0: All 18 AFL clubs are wearing black armbands this weekend as a mark of respect.
1: Australian Minwoo Lee holds a share of third after play was suspended at Golf Scottish Open. Fellow Aussie Carl Phillips sits just behind at 8 under par, way through his round. Co-leaders Michael Thorbjørnsen and Matt Fitzpatrick will resume at 11 under when play gets back underway. Showers contracting to the southern ranges and adjacent western slopes this afternoon. Snow on the southern ranges and central tablelands above 600 metres. Dry and mostly sunny elsewhere. Sydney's weather mostly sunny, a top of 17 degrees. Right now it's 13 in the Sydney CBD, 14 degrees in Penrith. 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
4: Good morning, happy Sunday. It is Brooke Boney filling in for Chris Barth, who is back next Sunday. It is great to be with you. Now, we're getting to the pointy end of the World Cup. England just defeated Norway in extra time. And at 11 a.m, it is Argentina versus Switzerland. So I'll keep you updated during the morning. And is sporting rivalry good or bad? There's an interesting documentary about tennis greats Chris Evert and Martina Navratilova, who were massive rivals from 1973 until 1988. Now, does having a rival improve sporting performance? That's coming up at around 11:30 this morning. And we'll get into gardening with Craig Rich very soon. So call now on 1300 222 702 or you can text me on 0467 922 702 if you have a gardening question, particularly if, like me, you are new to gardening. Perhaps you're a budding gardener. Let's get a quick check of the temperatures for you now. Sydney is 13 degrees. Wollongong is 12. Newcastle right now is 14 degrees, as is Bega. Lismore is 18 degrees. So is Coffs Harbour. Armidale right now, a very cool 8 degrees. Orange, even colder, 3 degrees for you. Dubbo is right now 9 degrees. Broken Hill 10. And Thredbo is -4. All right, let's get a look at what's happening on the light rail services this morning. They are running again between Circular Quay, Randwick and Juniors, Kingsford on the L2 Randwick line and the L3 Kingsford line. Replacement buses had been running while urgent maintenance checks were being carried out following incidents on the network yesterday. Passengers are still being advised to allow for extra time with services running at a reduced frequency. You would have heard in the news that the operator Transdev will investigate the causes of 3 major safety incidents in just 24 hours on the light rail. Well, it is time for gardening with Craig Rich, who is a horticulturalist, and he joins me now in the studio. So firstly, there are no questions too silly. Is that right, Craig?
5: Yeah, no, we're in a very safe space here, Brooke. No questions too silly, no questions too left field. You've got to start somewhere with gardening. And I think we often assume that everybody kind of has a level of knowledge, whether, you know, they've researched or observed a parent or something. But if you're just starting out, you know, there's so many kind of left field things you kind of scratch your head and think, oh, I wonder how big I need to dig that hole for that plant or how much water to put on it. There's lots of things that just need a discussion, I think.
4: I think need a discussion is a very kind way of putting it. Last week we talked about a kumquat tree that I had. It was my dream to have a kumquat tree because they are difficult to buy, and I love snacking on them. And I put it in the courtyard of this little place that I had.
5: Yep.
4: Very cold courtyard, only sunlight for a few hours of the day.
5: Tricky.
4: And no surprises, it failed. But I didn't know why. I thought, you know, I'm watering it. It's getting a few hours of sunlight. What more does it want?
5: Yep.
4: So, you know, obviously, people, it's not as straightforward or as intuitive as one might hope.
5: It isn't, and it's a lifetime of learning as well. So, you know, even the experts often, it's sometimes good to go back to basics and think about. I'm actually really interested in what gets people into gardening. I kind of think there's lots of really good stories there about what suddenly kind

0: kind of flicks a switch and makes someone sort of wake up one morning and think, yeah, I'm going to get into that. Is it because they've got kids and they want to explore their backyard? Is it, you know, something that they've observed in their parents who used to tinker around in the garden and suddenly they've got to that point where they want to do the same? So, you know, that's often part of an interesting story about why people get into gardening as well.
1: Well, I mean, it's just such a lovely way to spend a morning or afternoon, isn't it?
0: Yes.
1: Now, I've got Stephen here from Lindfield who is having some problems with his veggie garden. Can you hear us there, Stephen?
2: Yes, I can.
0: Hi, Stephen.
1: What problems are you having with your garden, Stephen?
2: Well, thanks for taking the call. I've had very poor outcomes in vegetables. So examples are my tomatoes get to about knee high and then they stop growing, become diseased and then just hang there. Normally when you plant seedlings, in my experience, you can almost see them being happy in being planted. Their colour changes to a deeper green, their leaves stiffen up, and 2 weeks later you couldn't get half of them back into the pots they came in. Now, peas this year, the tips of them have been formed a tiny fist, which then rots. So I'm having poor outcomes, lack of produce, and very disease-ridden plants. And there's nothing that I've done differently.
0: Yeah.
2: I've been gardening in this same vegetable plot for 4 decades. I haven't seen any of this before. So I'm a bit of a loss as to what to do about it.
0: Yeah, so a couple of things, Stephen, and look, frankly, it's always hard for a person like me to really put their finger on exactly what's going on.
2: I understand.
0: But I'll give you a few things to think about. And one is, when you said you've been gardening in that spot for 4 decades, that rings a little bit of an alarm bell for me, because often, particularly with things like tomatoes, there are some soil-borne diseases that can build up into the soil. And if you're growing the same plants or similar plants year after year after year, it is often those sort of embedded diseases that can really set plants back. And what I'm going to do is suggest to you, maybe next year, rather than grow vegetables in that, you grow what we call a green manure crop, or even just a bunch of flowers, and have a flower bed there and rest that area for even a couple of years if you can bear to not do that, or grow something like herbs in there rather than some of your veggie crops. And I suspect that rest of the soil, building the soil up with a green manure crop, will often help revitalise that soil in ways that just putting fertiliser on won't. And you may find that suddenly your tomatoes and some of your brassicas, you know, the broccolis and the cauliflowers and the cabbages, will grow better in that spot. Or look at maybe if you've got enough sun in another area, create another little pocket for growing your veggies and again, rest that original spot for a while.
1: Rest it just from tomatoes, like the cumulative effect of having the tomatoes in the same soil for a long period of time is what's giving Stephen grief.
0: It can well be the case. Yeah. And other crops can also suffer the same effects. And as I said, without really analysing the soil and me seeing the site, it's difficult to be exact with that. But when the same crop has been grown repetitively, particularly, as Stephen's indicating, around 4 decades, I think it's time to give that soil a break and move into something else and give it a rest. And often in agriculture we do that. You know, often there'll be crop rotations in agriculture, and farmers have learnt this lesson for decades as well, where you need to change the crop so that the soil gets a break and those plants grow more healthily. So I hope that points you in the right direction, Stephen.
2: It can, and I'll miss it, but I will try the green manure idea. The second question is, have manures changed in the last couple of years? Because I'm noticing a

0: difference when I top dress, say, the daylilies. I would just give them a shovel full of pelletized chicken manure.
1: Yes.
0: But now, and it would just go away, you know, as you watered. Now it forms a clump, like a cake on top. And I'm just wondering, have there been changes in the manures that you buy from Bunnings and the like?
1: I have no evidence for this, Stephen, but I have a theory that there's a lot of blending going on with things like potentially sawdust and some other things to pad those manures out to give a little bit of longevity in the bag, because often they're sitting around on in a shop for a while, and to reduce the odour, which is with those big hardware stores, I suspect that they're a little bit mindful of odour. And straight bag manures can be pretty on the nose. So I reckon they're blending them, and that's reducing the odour, providing longevity. Possibly there's an economic reason as well. And I think the only way to get really sort of 100% manures is go to the farm gates or the people that are scraping out their stables and selling it on the side of the road. Then you'll get 100% manure. There's the risk that you're going to introduce new weeds into your garden that way, which is a little bit of a risk because, you know, animals that are living out on the fields ingesting seeds, you'll get those weeds coming up in your garden. But I think that's a small price to pay to get the nutrient value of the manure. But the bag stuff, I agree with you, Stephen, it's changed for sure.
0: Yeah, well, look, they're all very good suggestions and I thank you very much for your advice.
1: All the best. Enjoy the day.
2: Thanks for your call, Stephen. Now, let's stay with weeds for a little bit. I've got David on the line from Beacon Hill who says that his weeds keep coming back. Is that right, David?
3: Yeah, I'm pretty sure it's a dandelion. And it seems that I take them out with the thing that levers them out, that big sort of taproot, sometimes an inch or two or longer comes out. It leaves a bit of a shallow spot because the leaves are so big and they sort of cover a lot of soil area.
1: They do.
3: But then they just seem to keep coming back, sometimes even more prolific than before. And I'm just wondering what's the next step for me?
1: Sorry to be laughing, Stephen, but I do share your pain and it can be really frustrating. So you've seen the seed of the dandelion, David? You know
3: yellow flower?
1: Yeah, there's the yellow flower, and after the flower withers away, there's a seed that's left, which is that lovely sort of paracel of fine, wispy seeds with a little kind of little sail on the end, and they blow in the wind. And that's what's happening is someone, you know, whether it be your lovely neighbour or people three doors up the road, have got dandelions, and they're just drifting into your place on the breeze, finding a nice patch of soil and germinating there. And the tricky thing with dandelions, when they're little, their leaf is a lot smaller and you tend not to notice it. And then all of a sudden it's there and you think, oh, gee, I've got to attack that. And the root, the taproot, as you say, has developed. So, you know, there's no easy way to prevent them because they are wind-blown seeds. They'll come in on the breeze. And you're doing, I think, the best way in hand removing them because dandelions with that big taproot are very resistant to herbicides. I've got a little bit of a problem with using herbicides in a garden situation anyway, and I think hand weeding sometimes is, you may well strongly disagree with me here, David, but there's a bit of therapy in hand weeding and getting out there and seeing.
3: Steve, I'm going to disagree. I feel like I've had enough therapy out there.
2: Steve says if you love it so much, you're more than welcome to head over to his house.
1: I bet he does, yes. But look, it is largely a manual process, particularly if it's in amongst your lawn. All I can say is, In the autumn and the early spring, feed up your lawn, get it as thick and as healthy as you can, and the lawn itself will often help block out those seeds, because particularly those windborne seeds, if they land on the lawn but they don't come into contact with the soil, they're less likely to germinate, and a thick lawn will stop them getting in contact with the soil and therefore

0: or the seed will potentially wither away over time and not grow as easily amongst as it would if it was a patchy lawn.
1: Okay, and any of the lawn fertilizer, like is that a liquid product or a powdered product?
0: Yeah, look, personally, I find the granulated ones a lot easier. So you can get either a little lawn, a little winder, a little hand spreading that you wind with a hand, and it spreads the granulated fertilizer evenly over your lawn. I think that's often the easier way. Liquid ones work well, but you know you got to mix it up in a watering can and dash backwards and forwards from your garden shed with fill watering cans. It takes a bit long, so I'd go for a granulated one. There's some good organic based ones that are based on manures, which will work for fairly short periods of time. They give quite fast green ups, and then there's inorganic fertilizers, which are kind of like a white granule made up of, you know, mineral fertilizers. They'll often last a little bit longer and also give really good results. With all of them, tend to water them in well afterwards. And if you're, I think you were in Beacon Hill, you're probably going to be able to start fertilizing your lawn in late August and see results. Probably a little bit early now to be throwing on fertilizer, but late August you'll start to see results.
1: All right, that's great. Thanks, Steve. I'll head out for some more therapy now.
0: Good on you. All the best.
2: Thank you for your call, David. It is 7:02 ABC Sydney and ABC right across New South Wales. I'm Brooke Boney. It is great to have your company this morning. Now, if you have a gardening question, now is the time to call 1300 222 702, or you can text me on 0467 922 702. Horticulturist Craig Rich is here to answer your questions, particularly if you are a beginner gardener. Now, I've got a text message here. Good morning, Craig. What is the best way to grow cherry tomatoes in a large pot? And is the teardrop-shaped yellow one a good variety to grow? That's from Jason in Coffs Harbour.
0: Jason, cherry tomatoes are pretty easy to grow, fairly forgiving. They're a good one to grow from seed if he wants to experiment with just buying a packet of seed. You can also buy them as a seedling in a nursery. Often with a seedling, you can buy them as a mixture. So you can buy the yellow pear-shaped one. I kind of like growing a bit of both. Like there's the red one, there's the yellow one, there's a few different shapes. Kind of like a mixture because they're a fabulous little salad tomato, and having a few different colours in the salad is good. And they all grow really, really well. Now, I like to grow my cherry tomatoes as just a kind of floppy bush. I tend not to stake them. Lots of people do. I'm a sort of a bit of a lazy gardener, so I let them go. They kind of sprawl a little bit and they get a little bit entangled, but you can still easily get in and pick the fruit off them. Somewhere like Coffs Harbour, you'll probably find that tomato seedlings will become available probably in as early as late September up there. And in that area, you could start growing them. You may find that once you've grown them for a season, particularly if you're a composter, you'll have them coming up in your garden if you use your compost for year after year. They're very, very viable little seeds, and they'll come up in compost quite frequently, and you can dig them up and move them around quite easily. Probably the cherry tomatoes are one of the more disease-resistant and bulletproof ones to start with. So good choice.
2: A very good choice.
0: Yeah.
2: And good to just, you know, cut up, add some salad. You know, it's a lovely little thing.
0: Absolutely. I mean, I just kind of find that they don't even get into the house. I just sort of pop them in my mouth and just
2: snack.
0: There's snacks out in the garden,
2: it's
0: little
2: just
0: cherry tomatoes.
2: Sustenance as you're doing your weeding.
0: Yeah, exactly.
2: Well, Vicky joins us now. Vicky, what would you like to talk to Craig about?
3: I have a very large grass tree, Xanthora, in my front garden bed, but it's right up against the house. And now the spike, the flower spike from it,
0: yep,
3: is taller than the roof.
0: Yes. A very impressive plant.
3: Well, I didn't think it'd survive because we're on clay.
0: Yes, yes.
3: And it's browning off now. Do I cut it or do I just wait for it to fall off itself?
0: Yeah, look, given that it's close to your house and, you know, I'm sensing you may be a little bit concerned about that.
3: I'm not concerned. My husband's concerned. He keeps saying, you should rip it out. And I said, no.
0: Yeah, look, it's often the husbands, isn't it? I'm not quite, yeah, I don't know quite what that is. But anyway.

0: Once it dries off, it's quite okay to remove it.
1: Okay.
0: He can get in there and do a bit of a boy prune and trim off the flower. But and while he's there, the other thing you can do with grass trees is you can get up in underneath them and remove a lot of the dried and dead foliage that often sort of hangs at what I'll say is the kind of the lower part of the grassy skirt. And often in the bush you'll see that that will accumulate for many, many years, and then a bushfire will come through and it'll burn all of that off. In a residential situation like that, it often aids the look of the plant if you get it underneath and carefully remove all of that dead foliage underneath, lift the plant up a little higher or the foliage up a little higher, tidy it up a bit, and while he's doing it he can chop the old flower stem off as well.
1: Okay, but there's nothing dead on it. Like it's it's huge and it's just huge green spiky grass trees.
0: Fabulous, fabulous. And you're fortunate to have it, as you say. Sometimes they are trickier to establish in clay-based soils because many of them prefer better drainage, but they're at the same time incredibly adaptable. And it sounds like yours has loved that position.
1: Yeah, well, I bought it as a seedling from the Botanic Gardens.
0: Yep. Yep.
1: And I put it in thinking it probably won't grow, so I'm not losing much by it.
0: No.
1: And it's enormous.
0: Fabulous.
2: Oh, there you go. Thanks for your call, Vicky, and we are on your team. You can go and let your husband know that we said that.
1: Thanks very much.
2: Now, speaking of on your team, Louise has texted in and said hand weeding dandelions is a satisfying thing to do, especially on a cold but sunny winter's day. Challenge yourself to get it all out in one piece with the tap root attached. That is worth a lot of brownie points.
0: Absolutely. There you go.
2: There you go. We've got a message. We've got a call now from Kim in Lismore, who has myrtle rust on her lily pilly. Kim, how are you this morning?
3: Oh, good morning. Yeah, I'm good, thanks. And you?
2: Yeah, I'm well, thank you. What would you like to speak to Craig about?
3: Okay, so I've got some lily pillies that were enormous. It's a hedge, and I had them chopped down to ankle length a couple of years ago, and now they're back up to, 7 foot tall or so, and they're fantastic. But I should have pruned them last year and I didn't, and this year they're enormous. And it's been raining nonstop.
0: Yes, yes.
3: I did prune them at one stage. Oh, golly, it must be longer than 2 years. Anyway, they came up with this myrtle rust, and I found out about, how it's a new sort of fungus in Australia. They recommended alternating two fungicides, and I tried one and it worked, but it nearly killed me. It was so disgusting.
0: Yes, yes.
3: And I'm just wondering, I know that, on veggies and things you can use watered down milk, is it? But it's probably a totally different species. I'm just wondering if you've had any experience with using alternatives to fungicides.
0: I have on many different things, but with myrtle rust, I haven't had any experience of using anything that is not specifically registered for that. And that's not to say there aren't other remedies out there that are worth exploring. I think one of the really big concerns with myrtle rust, because it is a relatively new fungal disease in Australia that's caused a great deal of concern, because it has the ability to damage the foliage to such a degree on a lot of our native plants that it will kill them. And there's some very threatened species on the North Coast in particular as a result of myrtle rust. And so there's been a real push to use registered fungicides that are targeted specifically for it. The reason you've read to use two is because a lot of fungal diseases will build up a resistance to one particular chemical. And the theory of rotating between two different chemicals that have a different mode of action means the disease is less likely to build resistance up.
3: It only comes after pruning.
0: Yeah.
3: It goes for the young growth.
0: Yeah, it targets the really young growth. And often what you can sometimes do to try and

0: to try and mitigate against that is try and encourage your, like, if you normally your plant will grow its new growth in the spring, and the foliage is still soft in the summer when the humidity builds up, and that's when the generally myrtle rust is at its worst. And sometimes a late spring prune, so you're kind of almost trimming back the more recent growth, leaving older foliage on the plant over the summer, which is less likely to get the disease on it, can sometimes work. The other thing to consider is, is just as you move into those humid times of the year when fungal diseases are more prevalent, is get someone in to do your preventative spraying then and work to those humid times of the year.
1: Yeah. It just hasn't stopped raining, you know, here.
0: Makes it very hard.
1: It's been wet all summer, sort of autumn, winter. Hopefully it'll stop soon.
0: Yeah.
1: I've just been putting off the pruning until it dries off, but gosh, it's hard.
0: It is.
1: Oh, by the way, with the weeding, I've discovered, because it's like rampant here, especially since those three El Ninos in 3 years, whatever it was, the dandelions, those things with long roots, I had a housemate here for a while who was studying art, and she left me a cheap screwdriver kit that she'd been using for sculpturing clay or whatever, and I've found the longest screwdriver, they're quite thick, and you can dig right down to the base of the taproot on those big weeds.
0: And sort of lever them out.
1: Yeah, the best. So, that saves me a lot of hassle, because I've got carpal tunnel too, I find it really hard.
2: Mm. Well, thank you. Thank you very much for your call on that, Kim.
1: Okay.
2: I hope we've helped you out with that one. Now, I want to talk to you a little bit about lemon trees, because I've got a text here that says, can we put dynamic lifter on the garden plants and lemon trees? That's from Peter. And I've also got Nick on the line as well, who wants to talk about rootstock for lemon trees. Is that right, Nick? Have I summarised that correctly?
3: That's it. I've got a friend who's got a beautiful lemon tree, very, very prolific, and he's asked me to go help him prune it. And I'm just wondering where I'd get the rootstock from to graft some of those pruned branches onto. And does that actually work? Is that a thing?
0: It absolutely is a thing. Most citrus are grafted or budded, and that does involve growing a separate sort of rootstock. And I'm guessing they're not readily available, and probably your best bet is to get in touch with a citrus nursery and see whether they're prepared to sell you off, you know, one of their rootstocks, and they may well, in fact, even give you a few tips on the grafting process. There's lots online on that. There's lots of really good YouTube videos on how to graft and that sort of thing. So it's worth giving it a go, but you'll find it a little tricky to find that understock.
3: Okay, thanks so much. I'll research it and see how it goes.
0: Good on you. And the other question was to do with dynamic lifter on lemons.
2: Yes.
0: So dynamic lifter and a lot of those other pelletised manure-based fertilisers are mostly poultry manure-based, which is kind of quite high in nitrogen. Nitrogen is what gives you lots of leaf growth and nice dark green leaves, and citrus love it. Citrus love armfuls of it. So no problem at all with using dynamic lifter on citrus, whether they're in pots or in the ground.
2: Oh, that's great news.
0: Yep.
4: It's pretty covered.
2: I think we're going to go to David now from Forestville, who'd like to ask you a question about his native hedge. Thank you, David.
5: Morning, guys.
0: Hi, David.
5: We've got a south backyard, so the back fence faces north with some mottled sort of shade. Looking at getting a hedge around 2.5 metres tall, that's relatively thick. I know lily pillies are a big option, and a lot of them come now that are sort of more pest resistant than what they were a few years ago. Are there any other ideas that you might have to install something?
0: Yeah. So the big advantage with the lily pillies, and you're quite right, there are some really good disease-resistant forms around now. And one of the things why they're so popular is they're incredibly prunable. So you can easily keep them to 2.5 metres. You can keep them to 1.5 metres. Prune them repetitively. They get thicker and bushier the whole time. They'll love that aspect where they're facing to the north and nice and sunny, and that will ensure that you've got a nice thick and dense hedge. There are a bunch of other native plants that you can utilise for hedging. Some are not as long-lived or necessarily as thick. So there's things like some of the coastal tea trees will work quite well hedged, but they probably won't ever be quite as thick as a lily pilly. And a lot of people like the sort of glossy foliage of a lily pilly as well, which has some benefits. Even some of the, and this might sound a little bit unusual, but I've seen some of the large flowered grevilleas trimmed into hedges quite effectively. So you can be quite imaginative, but if you want that dense green barrier that's a little bit on the kind of formal side, it's hard to beat a lily pilly hedge. David?
5: Okay. Easy, perfect, no worries.
0: No worries. Cheers.
2: Thank you so much for your call. And thank you very much, Craig Rich, for coming in and joining us on this beautiful Sunday morning. But I feel like we're holding you up, that you want to get out there and amongst the dandelions.
0: With my cherry tomatoes.
2: With your cherry tomatoes as sustenance. Thank you so much.
0: It's been great, Brooke. Thank you.
2: Thanks.
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2: Next Wednesday for the Great Aussie Pie Competition. What do you think makes a great pie? Do you have a favourite? I will be taking your calls after the 11 o'clock news, so please give me a call on 1300 222 702 or you can shoot me a text message on 0467 922 702. Me, I think it is all about the ratio. Well, right now, skiers have had a nervous wait for snow this year. Although, good news for those in Victoria, there has been 20 centimetres of snow just last night. On the other side of the world, countries are sweltering through heat waves. It is peak season for travel to Europe, but could changing weather patterns alter this? I wonder if you've changed your travel plans because of climate change. If it's impossible to be outdoors in the middle of the day because of the heat, will you choose to go somewhere else and perhaps at a different time of the year? Quentin Long is from Australian Traveller. He's just back from Europe. Quentin, how was the heat?
7: Morning, Brooke. It was warm. It was, it was pretty warm. I was in Malaga for 4 nights, which was okay because it wasn't too hot and you had the Mediterranean breeze because it's on the Mediterranean. Then I got on a cruise ship for 4 nights and that was pretty warm, but still, again, you had the sea breezes. And then I went to Rome for 4 nights and that was really hot. And it's you know, it does mean that you do change your behaviour a bit, as you were alluding to before, which is you get up earlier, you go to do your cultural stuff, till about midday-ish, and then you go and have a lovely lunch, lovely pasta, lovely glass of wine. Then you definitely have a nana nap or a siesta if you're in Spain, but and then you get up at 4-ish and then go again. And that is really starting to be the way people are operating in these destinations if they happen to be there at that particular time.
2: You know, Quentin, I almost felt sorry for you then, having to wake up early and do all of your trekking around the city until you said, then you go and you have your lovely lunch and your glass of wine. So I don't know that I can feel that sorry for you, but I have to agree with you. I was there in Paris a few weeks ago and the cities, they're just not built for this kind of heat, are they?
7: No. And that's particularly prevalent in Europe, obviously, where they're built with less sort of air flows. They're really built for keeping things warm as opposed to keeping things cool. And what you're seeing from an industry point of view is that we're noticing big changes in the patterns of when travellers are going. It used to be that the peak season for Australians going to Europe would be really that July-August period. That's now shifted in the last 2 years. The peak time for Australians to go to Europe is now actually September, October. And the three things driving that, it is heat. It is the idea that it is so hot, it is really difficult. It's also the crowds because of the amount of North Americans that are going to Europe in that July, August period is making it really, really almost unpleasant, but really difficult. Add the heat and then add the cost, and then you see that we're now seeing Australia.

0: periods, then you tend to pay a little bit less. But does that mean then that you can be up for exorbitant costs for months on end rather than
1: yes.
0: just that sort of narrow window?
1: Yes and no. The school holidays is always going to be a little bit more expensive, but the saying now really is Europe has no off season. That's largely true. It really is October, November, and February are the two biggest low seasons for Europe now, because the Christmas holiday markets, the Christmas markets campaign or season has really kicks off on last week in November, and you're starting to see a lot more people go to Europe for that and then stay on for either ski or just a holiday in Europe. And then February is obviously the down period, and then it starts again in March, April as we lead into the Easter break. And so the way Australians are travelling is changing, and it is driven by the impacts of that heat in summer, but also the seasonal shifts in affordability in crowds.
0: Can I ask you about the impact of changing weather closer to home as well? I know we've just had a huge dump in some fields overnight, but our ski season is under threat. In New South Wales, I think it started later than it has ever before. Is that right?
1: Yeah. Yeah, so the pressure on the ski fields is pretty big, but the way that's changing is now that summer is bigger than winter for these destinations, in the idea of mountain biking, outdoor activities in summer are really starting to pick up. And so the shift again is you're seeing weather impacts changing consumer behaviour because the snow is so unreliable and it becomes very difficult for the ski resorts to make any money when they've got a really, really short season. And then you start to see them, you know, use the drier and warmer periods when summer really does start to kick off. And so a lot of North American destinations are now saying that summer is a bigger season for them. Queenstown in New Zealand is definitely much, much bigger in summer than it is winter.
0: Wow. And
1: that's because the North Americans are going to Queenstown in their winter for their summer break.
0: Wow.
1: For that warmth. Yeah, yeah.
0: That's
1: so
0: fascinating. Yeah, New Zealand is a summer destination.
1: Yeah.
0: Wow.
1: It's really shifted things around and the destinations are reacting that way. So, and the other interesting, just while we're talking about it, Queenstown has a stated goal to be carbon positive. I think it is carbon positive, not neutral. It might be carbon neutral, but really in a regenerative sense by 2030. And so they've got some really good initiatives that you're seeing. One of them is this guy that goes around to all the restaurants and gets their food waste, composts it with the introduced pine species that have been introduced into New Zealand, and then creates this amazing compost that he then gives back to the restaurants to put in their gardens to grow their fruit and veg. So he's really created this sort of cyclical cycle, and they're very, very determined to be carbon positive by 2030.
0: That's amazing. We should have got Craig Rich to stick around and do a crossover with travel and gardening there. I'm Brooke Boney. It is great to have your company this morning on ABC 702 and ABC right across New South Wales. Are you changing your travel plans because of changing weather patterns, whether in Australia or overseas? Give me a call, 1300 222 702, or you can text me on 0467 922 702. I'm speaking with Quentin Long from Australian Traveller. Quentin, which destinations will become more or less attractive in the coming decades, do you think?
1: Yeah, so I think it's more about when people go there. So we're talking about Europe and the high season of July, August now being unbearably hot, crowded and expensive. One of the beneficiaries of that has actually been Norway, in that people are seeking cooler destinations in that period. And so you're starting to see a lot more people travel to Norway and do the traditional Norwegian coastal cruise. And so their seasons are getting a lot more lengthened as well. So the other part of that is that their Northern Lights are very, very popular, and that kicks off in sort of October. And so they're getting a double season out of it when they traditionally weren't that strong in that summer period. In terms of the ski destinations, as we've mentioned, their summers are becoming much, much stronger, and you're starting to see people elongate their seasons and really start to cater to them. And, you know, we'll see it more and more prevalent in Australia.

0: Australia. As time goes on, things like the tropical north of Australia has a low season, and winter's been good for them. But whether that continues to be the case, we'll have to wait and watch.
1: I think it changes the kinds of activities that you do on holidays as well. When I was in Paris, I know this is disgusting, and I feel like I'm going to get roused on by everyone. But I swam in the Seine because it was so hot. It was so unbearably hot, and there's no reprieve from it. And they've opened it up now for people to swim in the summer, yeah. Which is completely, you know, you would never even imagine doing that 10 years ago.
0: I don't know why anyone would complain about that. That sounds like great fun. So I'm going to support you on that, Brooke. I think that is a great idea. And again, shows you how the industry kind of shifts stuff around and activities change and what you do in destinations change. Switzerland's another one that gets a bit of a benefit out of the hot July, August period and is starting to see some growth in that Australians starting to go there during that period because they're seeking cooler climates. But there's massive changes in that. And I think what you'll see also is the way people organise touring, for example, will change. So the activities won't be as packed during the day. As I said, you know, you start off with something in the morning, then you have a break in the day during the peak of the heat, and then you go somewhere else. You're also starting to see a lot more small group travel, but also a lot longer. So, for example, one, you know, pretty innovative Australian company that does really art specialist, really deep historic, like the people that lead you on the tours, the tour guides, are all doctors in history and art. They'll spend five nights in one town or city these days, whereas traditionally two nights was the maximum that any tour company would do. And again, I think that's reflective of the way people are starting to change their slow down, be more present and take more in without rushing around and trying to squeeze it all in.
1: I'm interested in how the cities themselves plan to adapt as well. I just had a message come through Glenda on the Northern Beaches. Actually, this is a call, so I might get her up on the line here.
0: Sure.
1: Actually, she's disappeared, but the text said, absolutely, my travel plans have altered. I will never go to the Northern Hemisphere in summer again. It is way too hot and they just haven't adapted their buildings with air conditioning. A lot of buildings are heritage and the owners aren't allowed to install it. So unless, you know, this sort of legislation around the preservation of some of these buildings changes, people from Australia and America and other places where we're accustomed to air conditioning probably won't go there during those months.
0: Absolutely. And it's actually having impacts on the collections themselves in terms of where they can, you know, is the heat going to start to impact the artworks? Is it going to start to impact, whatever it is that they've got there as well? So this is a huge sort of challenge for those institutions as well. But as the text has said, Brooke, it is very pronounced within the Australian market that we are very uncomfortable with the heat and the way that the buildings are not set up to do it. But just in generally, we'd love to, you know, pound the pavements when we're in these cities, and that's getting harder and harder and less enjoyable with the heat and then the crowds.
1: Yeah,
0: and
1: so, absolutely.
0: Yeah. And the other thing that's interesting is that the expectation on prices is changing. So now we're getting accustomed to the idea that the September school holidays flights to Europe will be as expensive as they are in the July school holidays. That is kind of true, but this year's been a bit of an anomaly because of the people throwing bombs at each other in the Middle East has sort of
1: thrown a spanner in the works.
0: Yeah, absolutely. So that's been a bit of a weird one. But good news is, as soon as the Australian government downgraded the advice, that was a really important move because that meant that travel insurance kicks in and then everyone is comfortable flying through the Middle East, and that means 40% of the capacity to Europe comes back online. And so we're seeing a bit of a surge in October this year.
1: All right. Well, Quentin Long, thank you very much for joining us this morning to talk about travel in the age of climate change.
0: Brooke, it's lovely to talk to you on radio. Thanks very much for having me on.
1: It is so lovely to talk to you as well, especially to reminisce about being back in Europe.
0: I'll do that as well.
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1: A new documentary about tennis players Chris Evert and Martina I said this wrong before as well. Navratilova explores their fierce rivalry from 1973 to 1988. Now, I would like to know, do you think rivalry is good or bad in sport? Do you think it pushes you to become a better athlete, or can it turn toxic? Now, that is coming up at 11:30. Well, to mark 100 years since her birth, cinemas are screening classic films featuring Marilyn Monroe. Yesterday, the 1953 film Gentlemen Prefer Blondes was on the big screen. I'm sure you know this song.
4: A kiss

0: I wonder if you have a favourite Marilyn Monroe film. She was in 29 films, so there are plenty to choose from. Give me a call on 1300 222 702, or you can text me on 0467 922 702. What was it about Marilyn Monroe that captured the public's imagination? Bruce Isaacs is an associate professor of film studies at the University of Sydney. Now, Marilyn Monroe is one of the most recognisable faces in the world. Why do you think she resonates with people right across generations?
1: Well, thanks so much, Brooke. It's a great question. I think there are a handful of Hollywood stars who come to encapsulate more than just movies. And I would put Marilyn at the top of those. So when I think of Marilyn, you know, for me, she's an image. So she's that famous scene where she stands above the grate and the wind blows up and we see her dress billowing in the breeze. And we know that to be Marilyn. And she, as you said, made a lot of brilliant films, right? 29 of them, which is much more than people imagine. But then she's been kind of re-mythologized and she's been made contemporary, and she represents feminism as well. She represents so much of kind of the iconography of classical Hollywood and our era. So I think that's why I love the fact that there's this retrospective of Marilyn showing at the moment.
0: Marilyn carefully crafted her public image, but there was also Norma Jean, who was the yes. woman behind the icon, a very complex character. How different were those two identities? And is that part of the myth-making around Marilyn Monroe?
1: Yeah, absolutely. And I think what makes Marilyn so fascinating is we think of her as this, you know, purely the symbol of Hollywood, the great star. But she actually was an exceptionally rich and complex person in her own right. I mean, a lot of people don't know that she had enormous authority over her own career. She made, you know, she started a production company herself. She didn't just make one-note films. And as much as I think of Gentlemen Prefer Blondes as both a kind of Hollywood star film and a kind of early Hollywood feminist film, you know, it's so fascinating. But Marilyn, I think, was very much aware of these things. So the Norma Jean part is as fascinating for me. I mean, people will, I think, know the Elton John song about the fact that at the same time that you've got the glitz and the glamour, there's this strange, secretive, maybe even dark side of Marilyn that is very serious, and also intelligent and kind of controlling. And I think that parallel thread makes her such an enduring figure.
0: She is often remembered for her beauty and glamour, but do you think her talents as an actress and performer have been overlooked, you know, for this sort of bimbo persona, if you will?
1: Yeah, I well, when I say overlooked, I think that's a complicated approach, because with overlooked, I think she's never really been overlooked because she's always been front and center. Mm. But in terms of what she brings, so, you know, if I think of films like Gentlemen Prefer Blondes versus John Huston's amazing film, in the 50s called The Misfits, which is her last film, which is incredibly dark, and she dies about a year after the film premieres. The diversity she brings as a performer is, I think, underrated. And she became simply, I think, for a lot of people in the 50s and 60s, a way of thinking about Marilyn as that very glitzy, glamorous, beautiful woman. But I don't think they had seen some of the very serious films she had made as well. And so maybe the acting talent was over.

0: overlooked. And that's not to say as well that... So when Marilyn does one of my all-time favorite films, which is Some Like It Hot, the Billy Wilder movie, she's playing a kind of screwball slapstick role, but she's wonderful in that role. And then when she does The Misfits at the end of her career, she's playing a very dark and kind of, almost a kind of reflection of this darkness of Marilyn Monroe. And that's a wonderful performance. So I guess for me, it's the range and the diversity that's been overlooked.
1: I'm Brooke Boney. I'm chatting with Bruce Isaacs about Marilyn Monroe. He is an associate professor of film studies at the University of Sydney. There are all of these sort of myths and all of these stories about Marilyn as well that sort of like build out our idea of her. I remember reading something about her, you know, really supporting African American artists and performers, and it's making a real effort to make sure that they had the same sort of access to venues and performing as other artists. How much do you think that sort of contributes to the way that we all think of her?
0: I mean, personally for me, enormously, because it's one of the things I very much respect in her. I think at that time in Hollywood, it's very hard to champion alternative kinds of cinema. And in the 40s and 50s, Black American cinema was really on the periphery of mainstream Hollywood, which was extremely white, right? So for Marilyn to champion, and it's not just, I should say, a racial issue, she's really championing different kinds of productions. I think there are certainly streaks of alternative, you know, even kind of subversive political kinds of things that she engages in, like the idea of the female and that sort of gentleman prefer blondes image, which can be both feminist and anti-feminist. And so I think Marilyn is intelligently engaging a really interesting Hollywood culture. And I love the fact that she's part of, you know, a coterie of interesting stars and filmmakers who were trying to open up what Hollywood could be, because Hollywood was so insular and so closed off to voices of difference.
1: Absolutely. And you know, as you were saying that, you know, it's almost feminist and anti-feminist at the exact same time, depending on how you think of it. She sort of, she could be everything to everyone. And I guess that is why 100 years on from her birth, you know, you still see all of these women dressing up and going to all these festivals as Marilyn. And there is really no other actress who has captured our imagination and our attention in the way that Marilyn Monroe has.
0: Yeah, I completely agree with that. And what you say there is perfect in that people don't just want to watch the film with Marilyn. They want to dress up to be like Marilyn. You know, there's a wonderful movie called Wonder Boys from, you know, about two decades ago with Michael Douglas and Tobey Maguire. And the center of that movie is a bunch of people are desperate to get the fur coat that she wears. I believe it's in Gentlemen Prefer Blondes, and everybody's trying to steal the coat. And for me, it's that idea of Marilyn is both a person and a kind of symbol you want to possess. You know, you want to hold Marilyn. You want to be like her. You want to dress like her. And there are very few people that, certainly speaking for myself, that I would think of in that way in Hollywood. Most are just actors. Yeah. But Marilyn is something a lot greater.
1: Yeah, absolutely. Lou has texted in that her favourite is Some Like It Hot. You're listening to ABC 702 in Sydney and ABC right across New South Wales. I am Brooke Boney, and we've been speaking with Bruce Isaacs, who is an Associate Professor of Film Studies at the University of Sydney. Now let's hear a little bit more of that track. A kiss.

0: square cut or pear shape. These rocks don't lose their shape.
1: Diamonds. All right, stay with us. Coming up right after the news, what makes a great pie? 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

0: morning, Emily Lawrence with ABC News. The Minister for Pacific Island Affairs, Pat Conroy, says China's ballistic missile test in the Pacific has damaged its standing in the region. China test-fired a nuclear-capable ballistic missile last Monday and appeared to land in waters close to Tuvalu, exclusive economic zone. Mr. Conroy says the response from across the Pacific has sent a clear message to China.
1: It has hurt China's standing in our region. You have to look at the response from Pacific nations, from the Prime Minister of the Solomon Islands saying that he's not an act of a friend, to comments from the Fiji and the Papua New Guinea government, the President of Palau, the Prime Minister of Tuvalu. I don't think this was conducive to China's standing in the region.
0: Queensland police believe a woman who went missing from Toowoomba earlier this week died between Tuesday and Wednesday night. Human remains, believed to be those of 30-year-old Yana Armstrong, were found in bushland at Redbank Creek. A 48-year-old man's been charged with her murder. Detective Acting Inspector Brian Collins says police are appealing for the public's help.
2: Anyone who may have been in the area between Toowoomba and Esk, specifically on a New England highway, and Esk Hampton Road between 10:30 p.m. on the 7th of July.
3: From Cahiba to Carrington.
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0: Guard said they fired a warning shot at a vessel using an unauthorised route through the Strait of Hormuz before declaring the waterway closed until further notice. A house party in Sydney's northwest overnight has ended with two teenage boys in hospital. Digby Worthmiller reports.
6: Police are investigating a large brawl at a home in Gladesville just after 10 p.m. Emergency services were called to the home following reports two people had been assaulted. When officers arrived, they were told a large number of teenagers had gathered at the home when two boys, aged 17 and 16, got into an argument with five unknown people. One boy was struck with a glass bottle and the younger boy was assaulted by the group before they fled the scene. Paramedics treated the teens for head and facial injuries before taking them to hospital.
0: Russia has launched another barrage of drones and missiles at Ukraine, killing at least seven people and leaving dozens more wounded. Two people were killed in a missile strike on the southern port city of Odessa, while five were killed in glide bomb attacks in the northern city of Sumy. Ukrainian President Volodymyr Zelensky says his government is focusing on getting the country's allies to speed up the delivery of weapons.
7: I am preparing changes in Ukraine's diplomatic efforts. We need a new level of cooperation with our partners to ensure that agreements on arms supplies are fulfilled. Agreements reached by national leaders must be implemented much faster and more completely.
0: A man who filmed inside the shipping container where Desi Freeman had been living before he was shot dead has been charged with trespass. Ashley Ulrich reports.
8: Victoria Police say the 43-year-old Yay man was charged by Wodonga Crime Investigation Unit detectives with one count of trespassing. It's alleged the man went on to a property on the Murray River Road at Thollagalong on April 16, about 3 weeks after Freeman was fatally shot by police. He later published video filmed inside the shipping container where Freeman had been living, as well as elsewhere on the property. In a video online, the man said he handed himself in to police after learning they were looking for him. He says he has since been charged. Police say the man is due to appear at the Wodonga Magistrates Court in October.
0: A player of the match performance from Jude Bellingham has powered England through to the final four of the FIFA World Cup. The Real Madrid star cancelled out Andreas Sheldrup's opener late in the first half before completing his brace in extra time to send the Three Lions through to the semi-finals. And the rugby league community is rallying behind retired Rabbitohs star Jai Arrow with a month-long fundraising campaign months after his diagnosis with motor neurone disease. Today's Rabbitohs clash against Newcastle falls on Arrow's 31st birthday and will feature a range of fundraising activities. To the weather for New South Wales, showers on the southern ranges and adjacent western slopes, snow on the southern ranges and central tablelands above 600 metres, dry and mostly sunny elsewhere. Sydney's weather mostly sunny today, a top of 17 degrees. Right now it's 14 on the coast, 15 in the west. Looking ahead for Sydney, a sunny day tomorrow, a top of 20.
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10: It is Brooke Boney with you here on 702 ABC Sydney and across New South Wales, filling in for Chris Bath, who is back with you next week. The World Cup game between Switzerland and Argentina has just started at 11 o'clock, so I will keep you updated on the score throughout the next hour. I also just want to know what you think makes a great meat pie. Who doesn't love biting into a flaky pastry filled with just the right amount of meat and sauce? Share your pie criteria with me this morning, 1300 222 702, or you can text me on 0467 922 702. Let's get a check of the current temperatures around the state for you now. In Sydney, it is 14 degrees, the same as Wollongong. Newcastle, slightly warmer, 16 degrees there, as it is in Bega. Lismore, right now, a beautiful 20 degrees, slightly warmer in Coffs Harbour, 21. Armidale, right now, is 10 degrees. Orange is 4, so make sure you've got your UGG boots ready to go if you need to step out and get the paper. Dubbo, right now, is the same as Broken Hill, 11 degrees, and Thredbo still a very chilly minus 4 degrees. Now, what is it that makes a great pie? Is it the pastry? Is it the filling? Is it the appearance? Or is it a combination of all of the above? Well, during the week, the Baking Association of Australia awarded its top prize to a pie filled with coconut poached prawns, lemongrass, chili, and ginger. And this Wednesday, entries open for the official Great Aussie Pie Competition. So if you've got a favourite pie, give me a call. Tell me what's great about it. 1300 222 702, or you can shoot me a text on 0467 922 702. Now, Mike French is chief judge of the official Great Aussie Pie Competition. Sounds like a pretty wonderful job. He's been in the job for 23 years, so he's tasted a lot of pies. Mike, how do you judge a pie?
11: G'day, Brooke. It's lovely pie weather.
10: It is. It's perfect pie weather this morning, isn't it?
11: It is. It is. Judging pies in our competition is quite interesting. We don't just look at it, say, marks out of 10 and that's it. We've got 15 criteria that we go through. We've got 16 judges who are professionals in the industry and have judged many, many competitions in all states. And they come together every year to go through our pies from all over Australia. If, for instance, pretty basic is if I said to you 1, 2, 3, and you look at a pie, 2 would be industry standard, 3 would be above, and 1 would be below. Mm-hmm. So on that criteria, as a straightforward look at the pie, you'd say, oh, yeah, that's it. But we've got 15 different criteria through that whole range. So we look at the flakiness of the pastry, the filling, the thickness of the pastry, the meat to pastry ratio, so you've got a fair deal on the pie. And we look at it as from a consumer's point of view. If you walked into a shop and look at that display cabinet, you say, wow, that one there I like. I fancy that one. Regardless of what your favourite, whether it be a mushroom or a chilli or whatever type of pie, you'll see one in the cabinet and think that looks really good. So we buy with our eyes first, and that's where we start to look at, is the pastry shrunk? So marks out of 3. Is it a nice colour? Marks out of 3. And so on. As we go through the criteria, they start to build the points. So the more points you get, the higher you get on the system between the gold, silver and the bronze. So the system works very well.
10: I could be a judge, Mike. I'm going to throw my hat in the ring. This is what my criteria is. I like it when it's crusty around the edge, you know, sort of a bit flaky on top. And then the bottom is sort of like a bit more doughy and stretchy, but there's not too much filling. And the filling isn't so hot that it burns your mouth. So you can eat a pie with one hand, you know, if you're watching the footy or you know, sport on a Saturday morning or something.
11: Yeah. Well, a pie shouldn't have a stability issue, as we call it. You should be able to take half a hot pie, hold it on its side, and it shouldn't fall out the filling. That's quite one of the criteria. It must be thick enough to hold, but not too thick that it's like glue. And again, you've got the nice gravy with the meat combination, yes.
10: Oh, this is making me very hungry, Mike, I've got to tell you. Now, pies, they used to just be a standard thing that they would be filled with mince, but chunky beef is gaining popularity. Why do you think that is? Do you think it is because of that structural integrity of the pie?
11: It is. It's a very nice textural thing once you start biking into a chunky pie. I mean, I like a chunky pepper steak pie myself. And there's some very, very nice ones that come in every year. And, of course, it's like a never-ending voyage of discovery. You just don't know what the next one's going to be like. And through our criteria and so on, you know, we know what makes a good pie. And, say, 16 judges who are well-trained and very, very well-experienced can get through quite a few pies in a day. We have pairs of judges that judge each pie. And all the scores and results are put onto our iPads. And after the competition, all entrants get feedback from that information from the judges as to how they went, ready for next year. And they can have a one-on-one with me if they like. They can ring me up and I can go through their scores in depth, so which is pretty good for the competition. It's the only one that does it.
10: Stephen from Stoker's Siding says, the marker of a good meat pie is if you can eat it cold. The best meat pies are at Wollumbin Street Bakery in Mwillimbah.
11: Well, I must say, you can eat a good pie cold. I've done it many times. And again, it's a test of a good pie. So, yes, he's right.
10: So there's a new category in this year's competition, which is the butcher's gourmet pie. Tell me about that.
11: Well, many butchers over the years now, probably the last 10 years or so, have started making their own pies, ready to bake at home, or they're ready to sell, ready to eat. And they're very, very... obviously innovative in their fillings, especially being butchers. And they know their meats and they know what works. So they're coming on very, very strong. So we think it's only fair to put that category in, which is terrific.
10: Yeah, absolutely. It is Brooke Boney here joining you on 702 ABC Sydney and right across New South Wales. I've just got a quick update for you on the score in the World Cup. Argentina has just scored a goal against Switzerland, so we'll keep you across those scores. Right now, though, we are talking the official Great Aussie Pie Competition. So if you've got a favourite pie, tell me what's great about it on 1300 222 702, or you can text me on 0467 922 702. Okay, so what about the fancy fillings? I'd like to know what you think about the. I mean, it's been officially awarded, so obviously you think highly of it. But it must have been a controversial decision to award the prawn pie.
11: It can be. I mean, that's not the official Aussie meat pie. I mean, these bakers are out there. They're the caretakers of the great Aussie icon. These things can't be imported. These are Australian pies made by Australian bakers all around the country. Every state and territory has got pie makers somewhere close by. And these guys are working hard to preserve that product. So the official Great Aussie Pie Comp, which is what we call the plain pie, which is the plain meat pie, either a chunky steak or a mince pie, that's the one that will reign supreme in its category. That is the pie. Then you have the top gourmet pie, which we have classes for that, of course. So we have things like Mexican red wine, the kangaroo, that sort of thing, English breakfast, which is a pretty normal one, red curry crocodile pie, Vegemite cheese steak, chicken cranberry and brie.
10: Wow.
11: So these are some of the things. Some work, many work, some don't. And once we get to test them, then we as judges, we don't have a we have judges who have got favourite, of course, chili pies and so on, but we've got to take a neutral view about the whole thing because, you know, chili pie is a chili pie, yes. Some people love them screaming hot, it blows your head off. Some just like a very hot experience with it, with a nice chili afterglow and so on. So that's what we're looking for, a good standard product that would sell well in any bakery.
10: So I've got a message here from Lou. My thing with pies is that a really good pie is ruined by tomato sauce, while an inferior one is made more edible by it. What do you think, Mike? Do you go sauce on top?
11: Well, tomato sauce is a natural flavour enhancer. That's why it's used a lot. And again, a good pie shouldn't need it, but a lot of people love sauce with their pie. Simple as that. Whether the sauce works with that particular pie is up to the individual. Some people just slather sauce all over, which is great, and they enjoy it no matter what the filling. We as judges, of course, can't judge with sauce on top or inside or anywhere else. But certainly out in the marketplace, it's a huge market and people love it. So, you know, why knock it?
10: I've got another suggestion here for us, another recommendation. I can't go past the curry pie down at the bread shop near the IGA in Orange. So there's a hot tip for you. If you're in Orange today, go and grab a curry pie. Now, Australians, are we still big lovers of the pie? I have to admit, I have very recently in the last year had to go gluten-free. Mm-hmm. So I can't have as many pies as what I probably would have before, or they're harder to come by.
11: Yes, they are, because they're a specialised product and they take a lot of make. Excuse me a minute. they take a lot of work to make the pastry the same as a normal gluten pastry. You haven't got the structure, so you've got to use things like tapiocas and gums to get the same effect. So therefore, you end up with a fairly dry product. And again, under strict rules, if you call it a gluten-free pie, your bakery has got to be gluten-free, or certainly a big portion of it's got to be gluten-free. No flour anywhere. So following those restrictions is very hard in many bakeries. You can't just call it gluten-free. You can call it flour-free if you like, and then I think you're covered, but a proper gluten-free product for any celiac is an absolute no-no, you know. It has to be gluten-free. So it is difficult. They are out there, and there's some very, very good gluten-free bakeries. You've really got to research it to find out where they are. But I know as a lady down in Albury in West Australia, she struggles very hard to make her gluten-free products, but she does it very well, and she does win competitions in her own category. That's good. And so the same with the National Pie Comp.
10: Oh, we're talking
11: the gluten-free
10: that on the list.
11: Category.
10: Yep. Yeah, absolutely. Now, do you think that the way we've making pies has changed? Because Mary from Coonamble has a theory. She says that she can't find a modern pie that is hot enough or flaky enough. Do you think her memory is sort of romanticising pies? Or do you think that we have actually changed the way we make them over the years?
11: We have changed probably over the years, but I mean the basic principle is still the same. I mean, when the early settlers came, I mean they were pretty basic pastry. The pastry for the pies was never meant to be eaten. That was just a case to carry the filling in. So anything that swam, ran or flew, they'd put in a pie, the early settlers. And that was just to carry the pastry was just to carry the filling. So it was the original fast food. It was only later in years that they decided to, hang on a minute, why don't we just use this pastry, make this pastry, use flaky pastry. It's developed over the years into what it is today, the nice flaky top, the nice crisp taste, the beautiful soft eating bottom that's not too soft for the filling to fall out. And that's where it's arrived today. And that's what we're trying to achieve every year, is that we measure this in our judging and we try to maintain that integrity of the pie.
10: Mike, I've got Tam from Batehaven here on the line. Tam, you've got a suggestion for us. What is it?
12: A suggestion and a shout out to Hayden's Pies in Ulladulla. Ulladulla's on the south coast. Here, Milton and Wollymook, beautiful little fishing, surfing town. And Hayden's Pies are incredible.
10: We can't hear you very well there, Tam. Sorry, I'm just going to have to drop you off there. But Hayden's Pies in Ulladulla on the south coast, she says. And I don't know about this. This is controversial, Mike. I'd like your opinion on this. A honey roast pumpkin pie. What do you think?
11: Why not? Why not? If it works and people will buy it and people want it and love it, then why not? It's a why not situation that a lot of bakers will try some pies out, like the competition they'll use to put in some of their spectacular flavours. And depending on the score, they could get a gold medal, silver or bronze. And they can get feedback next year to say, did it work? The judges will decide if they like it or not, but it's up to customers in the end, you know, to walk in and buy the thing.
10: Mike, you must have eaten a lot of pies in your time. Mm-hmm. Do you think that is there one that stands out in your memory above all others?
11: Oh, I suppose when the Anya pie in, that was interesting. But the brekkie pie, I mean, we had a brekkie pie 1 year. It got bacon, egg, sausage. It got hash brown, little gem things on the top, plus baked beans. It was just such a wonderful breakfast pie. You'd never want to eat the rest of the day. It was wonderful.
10: Oh, my goodness. I don't know. I don't know if I can agree with you, Mike, but I respect your decision. As a chief judge in the official Great Aussie Pie competition, thank you so much for joining us this morning. I am very hungry now. Very, very hungry. Now, a new documentary about tennis players Chris Evert and Martina Navratilova explores their fierce rivalry from 1973 to 1988. Now, is rivalry good or bad in sport? Do you think it pushes you to become better, or can it turn toxic? That is coming up at 11:30.
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10: You'll definitely recognise this song. That is, of course, Madonna and Like a Prayer. And she is no stranger to controversy. She's courted it from the very beginning of her career. And this song in particular was a little bit risque when it came out. And it also included a depiction of a black Jesus in the film clip. Now, there is a whole new controversy around it. This time it's a cover.

0: That one is by Australian DJ and music producer Josh Fawaz. That is his remix of Madonna's Like a Prayer. And the reason it's controversial is it doesn't credit a vocalist. Many in the Australian community called out this behaviour this week because it soared to the top of the charts. Here to break it down for us is Manyo Bobo. Good morning. Thank you so much for talking to us. Now, what is the controversy with this song?
1: Good morning, Brooke. Well, this song is controversial for a number of reasons. So basically, it's right at the top of the Australian and New Zealand airplay charts. This is the Josh Fawaz version of Like a Prayer, and it is doing really well on the ARIA charts as well. So the ARIA charts just came out with a new edition on Friday. So Madonna's got a new album out, Confessions 2, and that has soared to the top of the ARIA albums chart. So that's number one on the ARIA albums chart. But if you go over to the Australian albums chart, Dance Like Nobody's Watching by Josh Fawaz is number 14. It was number 19 last week. His song, Like a Prayer, has soared to number 4 on the dance singles chart, the ARIA dance singles chart. And he's also up there on a number of other ARIA charts. So number 17, who was number 19 last week on the ARIA music singles chart. And he's doing better than Madonna on one of those music charts where they're competing. Basically what's happened is there are people in the music industry who believe that this particular cover of Madonna's Like a Prayer is using generative AI. Mm-hmm. And so obviously AI has been a big talking point for a few years now. We're talking about AI creeping into a lot of what we do. And music is an area where certainly there are music producers out there, and I spoke to one of them who said that AI doesn't belong in music. He said it feels like cheating. So his name is Needs No Sleep, and he's been calling out Josh Fawaz on social media, saying that basically Like a Prayer, which is doing so well on the charts, is an AI song. And there are a lot of people saying this.
0: And at the moment, artists are already up against it. We spoke just last week about AI infringing on copyright and how that's going to play out for artists and the databases that contain their music. And now it's not just the charts here. It is that this track is getting a lot of airplay and potentially generating a lot of revenue for Josh Fawaz that would otherwise go to an Australian artist.
1: I spoke to Toby Walsh, so you'll know he's the UNSW's AI Institute chief scientist, and he was saying the music industry has a right to be outraged because the AI tools that are used when music is made in this way, they're built on already existing material, so they're built on other artists' work, and it doesn't engage these creators in, you know, the AI models don't engage the creators in making these new bits of music, so to speak. Mm. And so the royalty system is quite complicated, and people do get it wrong when they talk about royalties. You know, these people won't get royalties because these people are getting royalties and there's only a certain amount to go around. But know that Madonna will still get royalties as a songwriter for this particular song.
0: So she's not losing out. We don't have to worry about Madonna's bank account.
1: We don't have to worry about Madonna's bank account.
0: If you were worried, sleep easy. She's not going to miss out. Now, yeah. One of the criticisms is that it's not just the vocals that are AI generated, but the whole song is what they call AI slop. So does this mean that potentially anyone could jump onto one of these platforms and create a whole song that is a cover or you know, that is original material, I guess, using sophisticated prompts?
1: So these prompts are quite sophisticated, as you say. So you can basically just put in a genre that you want to do the song in. You can put in some prompts using either sound or words, and it will come out with a song for you. It is available to anybody, really. So anybody can make this type of music. But I will say that this artist who is behind this particular cover has been in the industry for a long time. He was making music, which I presume was original, back in the early 2010s and mid-2010s, but it's the covers. So he also did a cover of TLC's No Scrubs. It's the covers that have been gaining attention. And this particular cover has gone right to the top of the charts. So, you know, he actually posted on TikTok that he was about to give up. You know, he thought he would make one last track, and posted Like a Prayer and went to sleep that night, and then woke up and his life changed forever. So, you know, this is an artist who, or a DJ and music producer who has been in the industry for some time, and really is passionate about what he does, but others are not happy about how he does that.
0: So then if he was to do something, you know, where he sort of created all of this music himself and layered it and put down all of the tracks and paid a vocalist, people wouldn't be outraged. So it is just the use of AI in this context.
1: It is. It is, yeah. So AI has come into the industry and caused a stir. But I also spoke to a music professor who made the point that automated music and mixing has been around forever. So even the early 1970s, you had people automating with master plugins, and, you know, you'd have a song where you'd think there was a chorus of people singing and it's just one person.
0: And people using auto-tune and, you know, pre-manufactured drums and things like that.
1: Absolutely, Brooke. So automated music has been around for a long, long time, but when you mix it with generative AI, that's when it causes a bit of an issue for people.
0: Well, thank you so much for coming on to talk us through this. I was talking with our producer before, and I said, actually, we know each other very well because we grew up on the same street. We grew up across the road from each other in Muswellbrook.
1: We did, and it's so lovely to be speaking with you on the radio, Brooke. We do know each other quite well. Like, we both grew up, and we're both Muswellbrook girls, you know, both in the industry, and it's been wonderful seeing your rise, and I'm watching with eager eyes to see you do even more. Oh. It's very, very exciting for a fellow Muswellbrook girl.
0: Well, I feel exactly the same way. And I said to Jen, I always remember, you know, because I think you're a few grades ahead of me, but I always remember you and your sister, Meredith, had like the most beautiful like braided hair. You always looked so cool and so beautiful. I have that vivid memory from being a teenager in Muswellbrook. So thank you so much for chatting to us this morning. What a wonderful chat.
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0: It is great to have your company this morning, and it seems like we have so many people right across the state who are just as passionate about pies as what I am. Your texts have been really cheering me up this morning. A big shout out to the Pie Tin in Newtown, the yummiest pies and great atmosphere. That one is from Michelle. Now, Phil has done some research for us as well in Bathurst.

0: We have the Village Bakery, which is only a very short walk from his place. The pies, he says, are to die for. The jalapeno and cheese chunky beef are his favourites, but they're not always available because they probably sell out. The bread, he says, is also in a class of its own, which is free form if you like to slice your own. Hi there, call me boring, but I love a good old Big Ben or 420, not to mention a cheap party pie at midnight. And that one is from Matt. Another one from Claudia here. She is en route right now to Pie in the Sky on the Hawkesbury before some afternoon wine tasting. Can't beat a classic steak pie. Thank you very much for that text, Claudia. And good on you for lining your stomach with something before you get into that wine tasting. Hey, thank you so much for joining me this morning. You are on 702 ABC Sydney and ABC right across the state. I'm filling in for Chris Bath. She'll be back next Sunday morning. Now, have you watched the new documentary about tennis players Chris Evert and Martina Navratilova? It looks at their 50-year relationship from their playing days as fierce rivals between 1973 and 1988 to their now close friendship as they both manage cancer diagnoses. During their playing days, did that rivalry make them better players? Does the value of rivalry depend on whether it's an individual athlete or a team sport? And we're in the midst of the World Cup right now. How are we seeing rivalries play out in that arena? Gavin Freeman is a sports psychologist. He's currently skiing at Hotham in Victoria. So, Gavin, I think we should start with the snow report. How are conditions where you are?
1: Well, I can tell for all of you wanting to get onto the snow, we had 17 centimetres of fluffy white stuff and the mountain's starting to open up. So it feels like winter. I was cold and I was enjoying my skiing, although my feet were sore. First time in boots.
0: It's pie weather. It's skiing weather. I mean, what more could you ask for, really?
1: Well, maybe a little bit of soccer, maybe some tennis, some football. We'll have to wait for basketball. That's still
0: We've got it all. Now, do you think rivalry can help players become better athletes?
1: It's an interesting question because I think a lot of players have very different perspectives of rivalry. Some, and you can think about it, you sort of mentioned in the intro, some will think about it at the individual level, so a certain person against a certain person. But then there's also the team rivalry. You know, there's one team against another team, and that's less about the individual, and it's more about the culture within the team. Now, your question around does it make people better, it's probably a little bit of a 50-50. I think the players who do buy into that process and see the competition and want to prove themselves against somebody else, it might push them to challenge themselves a bit more. But I think if I'm going to err on the side of caution and say it probably doesn't play a huge role outside of maybe what the media suggests it does.
0: Where do you think that myth has come from? I remember watching that Michael Jordan documentary a few years ago, the same as everyone else, The Last Dance, and he invented rivals. He sort of invented nemeses to make his performance, to really be able to dig in and push further.
1: Yeah, and look, so athletes will look for motivation in a variety of different sources. In that scenario there, you know, you could really look at Jordan as one of those consummate athletes that had both internal and external drivers for his motivation. And it really just, it does come down to that depends. So, yeah, if an athlete is looking to try to aspire to something, or maybe they're at the top and they don't want anybody to catch them, I can see that playing a significantly motivating role. But also for the young up-and-coming athletes that are looking to, you know, to take over the mantle. And, you know, the word that's being used a lot, and I've got to be honest, I do cringe when I hear it. You hear the word GOAT being used, the greatest of all time, and it's, you know, who gets to hold that mantle and hold that title for a period of time until some younger, fitter, stronger person comes along and sort of takes it off them. So, look, I do see a role for it. I think for most athletes, it's probably got an air of distraction attached to it as well. So in some cases, I would see it as being inhibiting of performance as much as it can be promoting of it.
0: But sport is often about getting into your opponent's head, making them break concentration, you know, and you see that in tennis, you know. What role does rivalry play in that context, you know, that someone could drop a set or lift beyond, you know, what their potential is to compete with someone that they have that relationship with?
1: Yeah, I think you're right. So it's that word relationship. I think when then there's individuals who are playing against each other on a regular basis, they do.

0: you get to know each other. The reality is, once you reach a certain level, and I'm not going to pick numbers here, but I would argue, you know, probably the top 50 tennis players all have a very similar skill set. So it really comes down to their mindset and their mental toughness. And that's why you see some players, you know, go into longevity and play for long periods of times, and others maybe don't succeed for as long a period of time. And it really comes down to their mindset. So in that capacity, you know, the players who go up against each other on a regular basis, it's not a battle of the skill. It's a battle of the will and the mindset that comes into play. So, look, you know, the media loves it because it's a good story, you know, how many times somebody's beat somebody else. And so in that scenario, I do think the players will probably dip into that a little bit to see if they can, you know, make sure that they are getting that one up on, and who one up against an individual who's usually a mate off the court or off the field and usually a huge rival on the field.
1: You know, it is interesting to think about it in a team context, isn't it? You know, I barrack for the Sydney Swans, and, you know, seeing us rise against the GWS Giants, it's always such an intense game. How much do, if you're walking into a locker room and, you know, the Giants are there or the Swans are there, do you feed into that narrative about the rivalry to get a better performance out of people?
0: Very much so. I think you see it playing out in those team sports probably more than at the individual level, because the individuals, you know, they're operating by themselves with a small team around it. What's always fascinating for me was when I work with professional sporting teams, when you see the rookies coming in or the new recruits or somebody's come, you know, or a senior player who's, you know, been, you know, signed a new contract and come across. There's always that period of bedding in. We call it the forming, storming, and norming component. So there's that forming of the team and how they start to think as a team. And so the rivalry can really help play that. It sort of bonds people across a shared goal or a shared vision. And a lot of coaches will use that to motivate, particularly bringing in some of the newer people to the team. And sometimes some of the older ones, if they just need a good swift kick up the backside every now and then, can be quite helpful.
1: You know, we are watching a lot of the World Cup at the moment, and I'm thinking of the heartbreaking loss the Socceroos suffered last weekend, or even watching Sweden play this morning and seeing Erling Haaland, strike the post above the goal. How much do those sorts of moments play into a player, even though they are, you know, a part of a team? It could potentially, you know, introduce the yips. You know, they freeze, they can't perform, even though it is sort of a team sport and they're carrying it all equally. Tell me about how that plays out.
0: Soccer is a fascinating sport, particularly when it comes to those free kicks, and particularly when it comes to the sudden death or the free kick at the end of the game when it's a draw, because you've really changed the dynamic of the game. You've gone from a team sport where players who don't necessarily have a kick at goal because they might be in the back or a midfielder, suddenly have to perform in a closed skill. And what we often find challenging for athletes who operate in an open skill sport, so, you know, when they're running around kicking, that's the open component. The closed component is when you take away the opposition and you just have them perform a specific skill. This is where you're acquiring, I guess, the neuroplasticity of your brain to ensure that all the neurons are firing at exactly the right point in time. And it comes down to training. And unfortunately, when you have these big open-based sports like soccer and football, they don't tend to train the individual component as much. And so then all of a sudden, they're out there having to kick. Now, for the goalkeeper, it's the opposite. They train that skill all the time. And so for some goalkeepers, they put a huge additional amount of pressure on themselves, and that can be quite limiting in their performance. And so the goal for the goalkeeper is teaching them and then learning how to block out all the distractions, block out all the irrelevant cues, and to be able to almost start to be, you know, a predictor of performance. And that's, you know, what goalkeepers do. And the ones that do it very well are the ones that can read the most subtle of body language from the opposing striker to know which way they're going to go. And that takes a lot of time to build and develop those skills.
1: I'm Brooke Boney. You are listening to 702 ABC Sydney and ABC right across New South Wales. Right now we are talking to Gavin Freeman, who is a sports psychologist, about all things rivalries and high performance. Now, I'm really interested. So I have something to confess. I'm training for the Sydney Marathon. I've been running a lot.
0: Cool. Yep.
1: And, you know, full transparency.

Berensi. I'm a friend of the Sydney Marathon. I've never been a runner before, but as I'm training, I kind of get to a point where I hit a wall. And I don't know whether this is a little bit psycho or whether this tells you something about my personality, but when I do hit those walls, I tend to think of someone who wants me to fail and I can run a lot further. Is that normal? Please tell me it's a normal way to train.

0: pushing you to continue. And where I would challenge you is to start to think about how can you be motivated to succeed where you see failure as a stepping stone to success rather than being what you've described is what we call motivated to avoid failure. So you become highly motivated to avoid the negative evaluation of yourself by yourself or others. Now, unfortunately, that can work. So don't get me wrong, that can absolutely work. But I'll tell you who the greatest motivated to avoid failure athlete was. And that was Lance Armstrong. And so there's an athlete who was so scared of failing that he ended up cheating. And this is the downside of your... So here, I'll give you another tip.
1: I just want to be... I'm not going to start juicing. I just want to put that out there on the record, okay?
0: I've got a tip for you. So next time that you go out for your run and you feel like you're hitting the wall, rather than thinking about the outcome, rather than thinking about how far you're going to run, shorten your goals. Look for the next lamppost. Look for the next marker that's ahead and set your goal to achieve a certain task by that. So you might think of part of your technique. You might think of the way you're striking your foot or your arm movement, and you say to yourself, I'm going to run to the next post box or the next lamppost. Get to that lamppost, evaluate what you've done, and then work to the next lamppost or the next marker with a shorter goal. And what you might find is that you can pivot and start to become a little more goal-orientated and short-term goal-orientated or process goal-orientated is what we call it, which can may also be able to give you another string in your bow. So, when you do hit the marathon and you will hit the wall, because everybody does at a point in time, have that skill where you can petition the run rather than thinking of it as 42 whatever kilometers it is, think of it as, 22-kilometer runs.
1: Okay.
0: And short, and set your goal for hitting the next 2Ks and then the next 2Ks and then the next 2Ks.
1: 22K runs. Okay. I think that sounds just daunting. So you don't think that this sort of rivalry between people, whether it's manufactured or sincere, is as effective as those other ways of sort of building
0: out? No, I don't think so. No, look, and it's lovely. It's fun to watch, and it's great to see it playing out at even at the junior levels where clubs develop their rivals, and I think it promotes a sense of community and culture and belonging to the team. Whether it plays a huge role in performance, I'm not 100% convinced. I think it will for a few, but for the most part, particularly at the more elite level, I think their drivers tend to be a little more inward focused rather than the outward focused sense of the rivalry.
1: Well, it's interesting you say that because we have seen some incredibly toxic rivalries over the years. You know, I'm thinking of Muhammad Ali and Joe Frazier. Even the comparison between Federer and Nadal, the grace versus the grit. What do you make of those sorts of rivals? Do you think that they are sort of imposed on them or projected on them by the media?
0: Yeah, I do think so. And I suspect if you, and I have been in the back rooms of, not with those individuals, but with others, where there is rivalries that are played out in the media and often behind closed doors or off the court, they tend to be, friends more than they are frenemies or enemies. Athletes are, some of them are a little bit, they enjoy the show, so they will lean into it. But I don't really think you're going to get a huge increase or decrement in performance just because you're playing a rival. You might see a blip in the system, but I think most professional athletes train to be able to perform consistently under pressure, regardless of what that pressure is. And so my goal is always to say, what are the types of pressure that you will, experience, because everyone experiences pressure very differently. And then it's about helping them train and develop skills and strategies to ensure that they can perform consistently under pressure. And that, to me, is the difference between good and great.
1: So what about then if people have a rivalry that's a professional rival? Maybe it's someone at work. Have you heard of this sort of thing? I know your expertise is in sport, but, in high performance...
0: No, I actually spend a lot of my time in the corporate world.
1: Yeah. So what do you make of those sorts of rivalries? Do you think that they're healthy?
0: Probably less... Yeah, less at the business, it's less at the individual level in big corporations. You do see rivalries between companies. You know, you could think about, and I'm making this, you know, I'm speculating here. I'm imagining there's a bit of a rivalry between Coke and Pepsi. You know, maybe not Telstra and Optus at the moment because both of them are not probably having a great time. At the individual level, you will see some rivalries

0: playing out, particularly in industries that have competition leaderboards as part of their sort of baked into their industry. So I'm thinking of, you know, whether it's like a car salesperson or a recruiter, you know, or maybe somebody who sells houses, where there's some sort of measurement of performance based on an outcome measure. And often, you know, and even in some of the banking industries where, you know, individuals are sort of competing as to who's going to be the best, you might see the development of some rivalry, but it's probably nowhere near as pronounced as it is in sport. I think the company rivalry probably plays out a little more, where companies are saying, we want to be, you know, the best company, from whether it's from a recruiting perspective or from a return perspective, as in, you know, return on investment. I think you see it playing out at that level a little bit more.
1: Gavin, I really do find this this area quite fascinating. We've got a text here from Mark. Can Gavin, currently speaking, enlighten us on perhaps the hardest sport to combine mentally and physically, or mentality and physicality, as well as technique? In that, that in my mind is golf, and I struggle to coordinate all three facets at once. What do you think? Which is, is the hardest to negotiate?
0: So golf's definitely up there. The other sport that I spent a lot of my time with is the sport of archery, where it's that same, it's a huge level of physicality. You know, you're pulling back anywhere between 30 to 50 kilograms of that on that bowstring at any point in time, and you're still having to maintain the competition, and it's a bit of an internal competition. So, you know, those are probably be my big two, definitely golf and archery, from a physicality and a mentality. But I think any sport that requires the athletes to have to perform in front of, well, being able to perform at both the technical level, so they've got to be technically competent at their sport, as well as physically fit, adds an extra layer of competition to it. So if you think of the rowers, you have to be far more fitter than, say, your archers or your golfers, having to perform at that level. And we've seen some other sports where they've made significant transitions. You know, if you think back 20, 30 years ago, maybe 40 years ago, if you think of what the cricketers, you know, were like back then to what they are now, it's far more demanding. It's a far faster sport now. There's a lot more, you know, physical side to it as well. So I think a lot of sport, every sport has its own challenges, but, you know, the sports that, you know, require the athletes to be incredibly fit and to be able to put some technique in, like rowing, is going to be hugely demanding on them at both a physical and mental level. But it's a great question.
1: Yeah, absolutely. Well, thank you so much, Gavin Freeman, for talking to us this morning. Sports psychologist talking all things rivalry. And in the name of reconciliation, I'm going to play You're My Best Friend by Queen.

0: Well, from best friends to enemies and back to best friends again. There's been plenty of that in the World Cup. England headed to Atlanta to face either the defending champions Argentina or tournament underdogs Switzerland, depending on the game playing out right now. Argentina is currently ahead 1-0. It was 31 degrees in Miami for the England-Norway game. And in the end, it meant that Norway had to rest their star striker and everyone's favourite, Erling Haaland. Here to talk us through it is football guru Ned Hall from ABC Sport. Ned, is it coming home? Do you think England have got what it takes to go all the way?
1: I'd say it's still too early to say from my perspective at the moment. I don't want to get carried away. I mean, they're only in the semi-finals at this point, but England have been burnt before with this many, many times in terms of you get carried away, getting through to the last four of the World Cup. But look, I've got to say, England, to get their way through to the last four again and the way that they've done it, particularly over those last two matches, contrasting games. The game in Mexico where it was a bit gloomy and rainy, but they were on the back foot for loads of that game, and then a very tense, nervy game against Norway. It shows they've got the ability to get the job done at the moment. The coach, Thomas Tuchel, the only foreign coach, incidentally, left in the tournament, was they went into today's game. The only coach who's not from his own nation that he's representing. Not happy at all with the way England played afterwards, and he was very disappointed with the way that they played. They were sloppy, but they won and they're through, and that's all that matters at this stage.
0: And Spain beat Belgium yesterday as well. Tell me about that game.
1: Yeah, look, Spain were my pick pre-tournament. Yesterday they conceded a goal for the first time in the tournament against a Belgian team who have really improved. I can't really understate how much of an advantage or how much of a help the overturned or the suspended suspension to the American striker Follerin Balogun seemed to be to the Belgian side. It really galvanised them going into the quarterfinal, and they played really well again against Spain. Spain took the lead. They hit back just before half-time, the Belgians. And the big blow in the second half, their goalkeeper went off injured, and he'd been outstanding. And it was a goalkeeping error that led to the winning goal from Spain in the closing stages. But the Spanish, another team, just great at getting it done. They dominated possession, dominated chances. They did deserve the victory, but they made a slightly heavy weather of it. And they now play France in their semi-final. A lot of people, I think, had that down as a potential final for the tournament before a ball had been kicked. Unfortunately, they're in that same side of the draw, so they could only meet in the semi-finals, and that's going to be a superb match because France have been they looked unstoppable so far.
0: Well, a lot of people are picking France, but you know, I've seen the scenes in France the last couple of days after the Morocco game, and it is absolute chaos on the streets of Paris, whether they, you know, win, lose or draw. Do you think that this is something that is a little bit problematic for fans going into it, because you sort of hope they win, but you don't know how this is going to end up for all of the people who are on the streets in Paris?
1: No, I know. It happens a lot. A lot of these big tournaments and the streets will be filled, I think, around the world at various different times. And the finals and the times that they're on, they're going into Sunday evenings in all of those countries, in the European countries, in France, Spain and England. It'll be very lively out there on the streets. But the great thing about this French team, they've had a quite, you know, when you look at the sort of the political issues that have been going on in France, this team has a real galvanising nature to it from where a lot of these players come from. A lot of them have got slightly of mixed heritage. You look at someone like Kylian Mbappe, whose dad comes from Cameroon, but obviously all grown up in France, and they're from the French inner cities, and they are heroes around the country in France, and they've made such a difference. When they won the World Cup back in 1998, that seemed to be a real watershed moment for France, because again they were led by a French Algerian in Zinedine Zidane, and it had a real unifying effect for the nation, and probably it could help France out a bit at the moment if they were to go on and retain, so to win this title again that they won back in 2018.
0: It is really wonderful to see how there are new heroes emerging. We touched on this a little bit last week. You know, we're all obsessed with Erling Haaland and seeing how much people really love Kylian Mbappe. And I have to say, now that Sweden is out and I can't support Haaland anymore, I'm going for Mbappe. And France, I guess, as well.
1: Not Jude Bellingham. It didn't sort of catch your eye earlier today. Jude Bellingham's double goals that he got again earlier on today. First player for 40 years to score two goals in the knockout stage of the World Cup in back-to-back matches. So he scored two against Mexico, two again today. He is playing out of his skin. But I understand the attraction towards Mbappe as a player. He is phenomenal to watch, and he's just got that star quality that he brings out at the right time. You know, that game against Morocco, he missed a penalty in the first half, but the goal that he scored was just sensational, just world class, and that's what we're seeing at this tournament. But you often see players come very much from left field to stand out at the tournament. We've seen a bit of that here, but a lot of these guys who are really sort of hitting the high notes are the established players, the Bellinghams, the Mbappes, the Lamine Yamal for Spain. Probably hasn't hit his very best yet. Lionel Messi for Argentina. They're the guys who've really stood out of the tournament so far.
0: Well, you know, we were just talking about rivalries just before I started speaking with you. And I don't know, what happens now with Bellingham and with Haaland? Because they were the best of friends, but now Bellingham's gone and scored two against Norway. Do you think he can be forgiven for this?
1: Yeah, look, I think there was a lot of rivalries put aside as soon as the final whistle blew then. And it was interesting, England lined up with two defenders in John Stones and Mark Gouye, who are both at Manchester City last season, and both know Erling Haaland well, and a few other City players around there. And Jude Bellingham obviously gets on very well with him. They could be teammates at some point down the line, Bellingham and Haaland. Real Madrid keep making moves that they might want to sign Erling Haaland for vast amounts of money at some stage in the future. But it's funny, this sort of the big dogs of world football seemingly do have that sort of good sort of relationship between them, that they respect each other right the way through. And even though Haaland would have been very disappointed, I think he's got a lot of respect for the likes of Kane and the likes of Bellingham as well. He had a nice word with Harry Kane and a nice embrace at the end of the match.
0: Oh, how lovely. Now, Wednesday 15th, 5 a.m. our time is when we'll see France and Spain play. And Thursday the 16th, again 5 a.m. our time, is when we will see England play the winner of today's game. Look, it's probably going to be Argentina, isn't it? We don't want to discount the Swiss, but it is probably going to be the defending champions.
1: They're hanging in there, the Swiss, but obviously with Argentina one goal to the good already, you'd definitely favour them to go through. And there's a lot of history and a lot of rivalry between Argentina and England as well in World Cups.
0: Are you, be honest with me, are you very excited right now, Ned Hall?
1: I'm tempering my excitement because I've been burnt with this before.
0: You don't want to be hurt again.
1: I could list you through them all, but I know we're running out of time. But and go back to 1986 with Mexico, the hand of God. That was Diego Maradona and Argentina getting us knocked out then. Semi-finalist in 1990 in Italy. So, you know, I could go through a lot of tournaments going back over the last 40 years that I've watched, got my hopes up in and had them dashed against the rock. So I'm not doing it this time.
0: They've let you down too many times. Yeah, they've broken your heart.
1: Burnt before. Yeah, exactly.
0: All right. Thank you very much, Ned Hall from ABC Sport there, for talking us through that. Coming up, you will hear all of the latest ABC News followed by ABC Sport. Thanks for your company this morning. I'm Brooke Boney, filling in for Chris Bath.
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3: Good afternoon, Emily Lawrence with ABC News. Australia has offered stronger support for a regional security pact across the Pacific in the wake of a Chinese ballistic missile test earlier this week. Solomon Islands Prime Minister Matthew Wale has been seeking support for the idea ahead of a meeting of leaders of the Pacific Islands Forum next month. Mr. Wale has pointed to the missile test as strengthening the case for a regional security pact. Minister for Pacific Island Affairs Pat Conroy says Australia should support a pact being created.
4: Well, it's in Australia's interest because it's consistent with both our policy in the Pacific but the whole PIF approach, which is that if there's gaps in security within the Pacific should ask other Pacific nations to fill them.
3: Police in Newcastle say an extensive forensic examination is underway after a fatal stabbing at a suburban unit block. Emergency services attended the block at Hassell Street, Hamilton South, yesterday afternoon. A man believed to be aged in his 40s had suffered stab wounds and later died in hospital. Newcastle City Police Superintendent Kylie Ndemi says there are several witnesses that haven't come forward.
5: We know that there was a lot of people around at that time yesterday afternoon, so there will be people out there that may have seen things that can assist us with that information or may have footage, including dash cam footage. And we do anticipate that there'll be other people that hold information.
3: Queensland police say members of the community found human remains, believed to be those of a 30-year-old Toowoomba mother who went missing. Chelsea Malunga reports.
6: Yana Armstrong was last seen alive on Tuesday at her home in Newtown. Remains, believed to be her body, were located last night in bushland off S. Campton Road at Redbank Creek. District Detective Acting Inspector Brian Collins says members of the public who were hunting in the area found the body, then called police.
7: Whilst the body of Yana hasn't been formally identified at this point in time, we're quite certain that, that it's Yana.
6: A 48-year-old man has been charged with murder as a domestic violence offence. The case will be heard in the Toowoomba Magistrates Court tomorrow. Investigations are ongoing.
3: The US military says it's begun launching a third round of airstrikes on Iran after a commercial vessel was hit in the Strait of Hormuz. Ali Crew has more.
8: The US military says the latest strikes come after a container ship was struck in the vital waterway. It says a civilian crew member is missing and the ship has been disabled due to a fire and damage to the engine room. Iran says warning shots were fired which hit the ship after it turned off its systems and diverted from the approved route as it attempted to transit the strait. Iran's Revolutionary Guards say the Strait of Hormuz is now completely closed until further notice. Iranian media is reporting explosions have been heard in the south of the country. US Central Command says Iran was given the chance to abide by the Memorandum of Understanding and the United States is now imposing a heavy cost.
3: People in southern Spain say that instructions from authorities have been slow and confusing as a deadly wildfire tears through the region. At least 12 people have died and 23 remain missing. Officials say firefighters have started gaining the upper hand over the blaze. Peter Rowlandson lives near the fire.
9: The last winter it was very wet and so the vegetation grew more than it would have done normally, and then followed by a very dry period, you know, in May, June, July. So the vegetation was tinder dry.
3: Malaysian Prime Minister Anwar Ibrahim's coalition has suffered a crushing defeat to a key partner in a regional poll, raising questions over the strength of the bloc's alliance at the federal level. Whilst the result in Malaysia's southern Johor state will not directly affect Mr. Anwar's majority in parliament, it could deepen strains with the grouping that helped him form government in 2022. Police say they've cracked an alleged burglary spree stretching from the northern beaches to Sydney south. A 29-year-old man's accused of breaking into 11 properties, stealing motorcycles, e-bikes and electronics. He was arrested at Wentworth Point before allegedly officers found more stolen property in a search of his home. He's been refused bail and is due to face court today. Argentina has a 1-0 lead over Switzerland at halftime in their FIFA World Cup quarterfinal match in Kansas City. The winner will go on to face England, who won 2-1 in extra time over Norway in Miami. To the weather for New South Wales, showers on the southern ranges and adjacent western slopes, snow on the southern ranges and central tablelands above 600 metres, dry and mostly sunny elsewhere. Sydney's weather mostly sunny, a top of 17 degrees. Right now it's 16 on the coast, it's reached 17 in the west. Looking ahead for Sydney, sunny tomorrow, a top of 20 degrees. 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
13: We begin this broadcast by acknowledging the traditional custodians of the land on which this match will be played today and pay our respects to their elders past, present and emerging. We extend that respect to Aboriginal and Torres Strait Islander peoples listening.

0: Well, I think he's got a big future, Louis. And I've said this a couple of times, you know, at the start of the year, mate.
1: Comedy, music and tricky clues.
2: Because Fix and Specs is back. More music than a comedy night. More.
3: Ricky,
4: are you there?
3: We have no idea what just happened.
4: Yeah, I nearly fell out of your chair there.
3: Sorry, Ricky, the music started, but you're talking about Owen Paddy.
0: Yeah, no, I was just saying that I said this.

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0: or anything, don't touch it, because you don't want to be touching that and then touching your face or your eyes or your nose just as a precaution. But highly unlikely that that would happen.
1: Belinda, I am aware. I am not alarmed. I feel like the state has got it under control. But it is it's a fascinating thing to think that some birds could have got lost or washed up, or how they found themselves into this particular area that sets off a whole

0: Do you know that, Trev?
1: Look, I'm going back a long way. I wasn't Countdown.
0: No. Wasn't Countdown.
1: Pre-Countdown, I think.
0: It was not pre-Countdown, Trev. That's just lost me. I'm sorry. It was not pre-Countdown. Lincoln, hello?
2: Hello, Al.
0: Hi.
2: Hi.
0: You've got to turn your radio down.
2: No, it's not.
0: Have you done it?
2: It's not on.
0: You're still reverberating.
2: I'm sorry, but it's not on, Al.
0: It is on.
2: How you doing?
0: Now it's off. Do you know what that was the theme song to, Lincoln?
2: Al, I'm not going to call you Al McFeast tonight. How do you feel about that?
0: I'm interested, given the context. Given the context.
2: Because you used to be Al McFeast.
0: I did. And do you know whose show that was the theme song to?
2: No, but
0: don't.
2: Take care, eh?
0: You too. That's unfortunate. George, do you know whose show that was the theme to in 1995 and 1996?
3: Again, Libby. Could you play it again?
0: Yes, I could. I could. This is the Easy Beats. She's so fine.

0: remember there were lots of politicians miming to it as well. Yeah. Yeah, Paul from North Fitzroy. Yeah, it is the easy beats, but which Australian satirist had it as their TV theme? 1300. Is it 1300? 1300 800 222. Tell me, George, do you know who it is?
1: No, I know that it's the Easy Beats and You're So Fine, but apart from that, I don't know. I can't remember. You're talking about a... It wasn't like a countdown or anything like that. It was just saying it's an actual drama type show.
0: No, I said it was a comedy satire show.
1: Oh, comedy.
0: Comedy satire. Yep, we're doing a history of TV comedy.
1: In the 90s.
0: In the 90s, well after countdown.
1: Well, I was around in the 90s.
0: Mm. So you should know.
1: I should know, but I don't. Sorry.
0: Sorry, George.
1: Not sorry.
0: Bye. Okay. Hello, Tommy. It's still yesterday there. Do you know?
2: Unfortunately, not.
0: You don't?
2: Nap.
0: Oh, and you got through as well.
2: I know. I was hoping for more of a, I don't know, question I would have known.
0: I know. Are your parents around?
2: My mum is around.
0: Well, get your mum. How old is your mum?
2: My mum is 49. She told me to get your mum.
0: Yeah.
2: She told me to get you.
3: Hello?
0: Hello. It's Libby. Who's that?
3: This is Holly.
0: Holly.
3: How are you?
0: I'm okay, thank you, but I'm keep playing this theme song and asking people, do they know whose TV show it was the theme of in 1995 and 1996, and we're kind of stuck.
3: I haven't even heard it.
0: Did you want to hear it?
3: Sure.
0: Do you know She's So Fine by the Easy Beats?
3: I do, yeah.
0: Yeah. Do you know whose TV show with a bunch of politicians miming to it?
3: Oh.
0: No?
3: No, I don't know.
0: Oh, God. All right.
3: Sorry.
0: Oh, it's all right, but nice to meet you. And honestly, I think Tommy's up a bit late, although it is 2 hours earlier.
3: It's school holidays.
0: Oh, school holidays. Okay.
3: It's acceptable.
0: What are you doing?
3: What are we doing? Or nothing. Tommy loves the quiz. He's a regular on the quiz.
0: Okay.
3: So,
0: Okay. Well, I'm not. I'm not a regular.
3: Yes.
0: I'm buggering it up. So I'll love you and leave you, eh?
3: You take care. Thank you.
0: Bye, Tommy. Hey, Bob.
4: G'day there.
0: Yeah.
4: My first.
0: Jane knows. Jane from Homebush knows. Jane, you're the winner. Jane knows. Do you know?
4: That song, The Best of the Easy Beats, was the first album that I bought.
0: Yes.
4: Norman Gunston Show?
0: No. Oh, my God.
4: Thanks, boy.
0: I'm sorry. No, it was her show and it was 1995 and 1996. Carly, hi.
5: Oh, hello there, Libby. I remember you back in 2010. I saw you live at Geelong, the July broadcast during the Great Ocean Road.
0: Oh, yeah, Cadell Evans. That was fun.
5: That was a lot of fun. Uh-huh. It's my birthday today. Thank you. I'm 69 years of age. Thank

0: you for coming back to ABC Local. I really appreciate you being on
1: Oh.
0: air today. So it's good. It's very
1: Yes,
0: good.
1: I'm very grateful. Look, all these people on the texts know. I'm so glad. Otherwise, I would just be forgotten history, and it's
0: I'll
1: nice to
0: have a
1: be.
0: stab. Is it the Friday nightclub? I don't
1: No,
0: know.
1: it's
0: No.
1: not.
0: No. Okay.
1: It's my show. It's my show. Doesn't anybody remember McFeast live from the bowels of Parliament House?
0: I remember that, but I was just referring to the Easy Beats song. What song that was taken from? And I thought it was the Friday Nightclub or something.
1: No, it wasn't.
0: Okay, thanks, Libby.
1: No,
0: We'll chat
1: lovely to
0: soon.
1: meet you.
0: Thank you.
1: Well,
0: Bye bye.
1: that's what happens when you play around with the quiz. And the reason why Greta didn't put me in the quiz is because no one remembers, which is very interesting. I'm going to have to psychologically process the fact that McFeast Live from the Bowels of Parliament House is absolutely not remembered. Oh, you think it's funny, do you, Mim? You think it's funny that no one remembers? No, Shane, it's nothing to do with Andrew Denton. He wasn't there. Oh, God. Forgotten. Absolutely forgotten. You reckon? Gary's in Oakley. Hi, Gary.
2: Hello, how are you?
1: Oh, I'm very depressed.
2: Oh no, because I remembered it's the theme song from McFeast.
1: Oh, thank you, Gary.
2: And now there's another interesting fact.
1: Yeah.
2: I live near Houston. Oh, I actually live in Houston. I say Oakley because no one knows who Houston is,
1: I
2: but
1: know where
2: you'll
1: Houston
2: know
1: is. There is a nice
2: because you
1: little
2: lived in.
1: dumpling shop down there.
2: There was because you used to live in Murrumbina,
1: I
2: and I
1: did.
2: just bought a bookshop book from the. Oh, I shouldn't mention anyway, bookshop in Chadstone, and it was all about Murrumbina, and it mentioned you.
1: I know that guy, John, used to run the news agency. Is it John Reed or John?
2: Oh
1: It,
2: no,
1: it's a beautiful
2: yeah, but
1: picture
2: it
1: book
2: did.
1: about Murrumbina. And because the guy that
2: Correct.
1: wrote it had the news agent down the road from my dad's workshop.
2: And I got an autograph copy from Chadstone, and it
1: Oh.
2: also had a bit by you in it and by Mark Tremorrow, who's
1: Bob
2: from
1: Dell.
2: Murrumbina as well.
1: Yep.
2: That's right.
1: And you know who else? Darryl
2: No.
1: Braithwaite.
2: Oh.
1: Darryl Braithwaite.
2: Was he from Murrumbina?
1: Yep, he had some Murrumbina in him.
2: And then the Boyds, of course.
1: And the Boyds, Arthur Boyd. Yeah, exactly.
2: Anyway,
1: They lived
2: yeah,
1: down
2: there you
1: in
2: go.
1: Murrumbina Road. And now
2: Oh.
1: Murrumbina, no one knew where Murrumbina was. It was not quite Caulfield, you know? And but now it's actually a very prestigious little pocket of that area.
2: Well, I actually live in Huesdale, so but I say Oakley, as I said, because no one knows where Huesdale is. But Huesdale was named after Councillor Hughes, who was actually a councillor in Oakley, and then we became Monash. So it's all, and that's a very small suburb, but it's now bigger.
1: Yes, Huntingdale Road.
2: Well, I'm off Post Road.
1: Oh, Poth Road. Interesting.
2: Yeah.
1: So we're talking about an area of Melbourne for those of you who don't live in Victoria, and it's sort of in from the bay. Is it southeast? It's sort of on the.
2: It is, and it's not far from Chadstone Shopping Centre.
1: Yeah, that's right. Everything revolves around Chadstone. That's right. Do you want to do the proper quiz? Because obviously no one remembers me except for you.
2: Yes, and I think when you're on the ABC radio years ago on Saturday mornings, I used to chat. I rang up and chatted to you a couple of
1: Yeah, well, I like a chat. Oh,
2: I
1: it's
2: know.
1: so funny. I've got a text saying, thanks, great to hear a presenter with no voice fry. You know, that kind of. I can't stand it myself. I don't get it. Like, it's the ups and downs that give you.
2: You're
1: Anyway.
2: doing a great job.
1: Oh, you reckon? I think I'm just having
2: No,
1: fun
2: no.
1: with you. Are you ready?
2: Yeah, maybe,
1: Greta is
2: yes.
1: going to get so cross with me. She's going to get so mad. But then she can't talk, can she? Because she does chaotic quizzes, doesn't she?
2: Let's be nice.
1: No, she told me. She said, Greta's, that's what she said. She said, enjoy yourself because sometimes mine are chaotic. And then, so, anyway.
2: I've spoken to Greta before. She's very pleasant to speak to.
1: Yeah. She is. She's hilarious. Have you met Greta?
2: I've spoken to her and I've spoken to Lockie before too.
1: Oh,
2: Because I
1: Lockie's.
2: actually won
1: We've got
2: 10 in a row magnet ages ago. Oh, a while ago, earlier this year.
1: Oh, that's not the right thing.
2: Someone's laughing.
1: Yeah, that wasn't
2: Right.
1: meant to happen.
2: Okay.
1: Okay, now, are you ready?
2: Maybe, yes.
1: So I think that one goes that, get rid of that. And then that's the first question. All right. What was the name of Dame Edna's long-suffering bridesmaid?
2: Madge.
1: Correct.
2: Madge Allsopp.
1: Madge Allsop. Question one, the answer is Madge Allsop. Apparently that's what I have to do. The question, and then I have to repeat the answer. For over 15 years, the character was portrayed by English actress and dancer Emily Perry. Born in 1907, Perry did not begin playing Madge until she was 80 years old.
2: And she looked every day of it.
1: Yeah, and in the fictional backstory concocted by Edna, Madge hailed from Palmerston North, New Zealand, and Edna frequently recounted the hilarious and absurd tragedy that Madge's late husband passed away during their honeymoon in New Zealand after falling into a boiling mud pool while taking a photograph of her.
2: That's at Rotorua.
1: At Rotorua. Oh, my God. You've got a good memory. During the infamous March the 3rd, 1975 episode of the Graham Kennedy Show...
2: Oh, no.
1: What kind of bird did he imitate?
2: A crow saying... I won't say what it was.
1: Just leave off the consonant.
2: Ark.
1: Correct. Correct. During Graham's mocking of a live sponsored advertisement for Cetal hair products, the audience could hear him add an F to one of his regular ARC crow calls. And anyway, another one from 1975. Who is gasping during this interview with Norman Gunston?
2: Oh, I know.
1: Who is that?
2: Sally Struthers.
1: Correct. And there she was begging for someone, anyone to help her.
2: From all of the family. From the American one.
1: How do you
2: know
1: this?
2: She said, please, I don't know. She was saying, help, get me out of here.
1: All right. I didn't remember that.
2: The Gunston Tates. It's very funny.
1: Sally Struthers is the answer to question number three. In this episode of the sitcom Mother and Son, during her brother's funeral...
2: Oh, yes, I know.
1: I know this one too.
2: Yeah.
1: I love this one. What did Maggie drop into the grave?
2: A bag of oranges.
1: Correct.
3: Earth to earth, ashes to ashes, dust to dust, in sure and certain hope of the resurrection to eternal life through our Lord Jesus Christ, who shall change our vile body, that it may be like unto his glorious body, according to the mighty working, whereby he is able to subdue all things to himself.
1: That were the oranges. In fact, I have to tell you that, or maybe I shouldn't tell you because we might get into trouble. No, I won't tell you that story, but we have actually done, we have actually put oranges in a grave once just because they loved the show. Isn't that terrible?
2: Oh, okay. Oh, that's all right.
1: I hope so.
2: And is this what I say? I was very fortunate once to see Ruth Cracknell with, who was the one that played Rumpole of the Bailey? Leo McKern.
1: Leo McKern, yeah.
2: In the play Travelling North at the Sydney Opera House. I went up there.
1: Oh.
2: I was in Sydney. And they were brilliant.
1: Yeah, they would have been. They would have been hilarious together.
2: Yep.
1: David Williamson's play Travelling North.
2: Yeah.
1: Question number five. Who gave Magda Szubanski a big kiss on the red carpet for the AFI Awards in 2006?
2: Shane Warne?
1: Do you know who it was?
2: Hello? Was it Shane Warne?
1: No, it wasn't Shane Warne. No.
2: Hang on. Oh!
1: No.
2: Oh, no, all right, I have to go now.
1: You do, but that was fun, Gary.
2: All right, see you later.
1: 3163.
2: I'll ring again.
1: Okay, bye. Hello, Remo.
4: Hello, how are you?
1: Yeah, good, thank you. How are you? How's Lang Warren tonight?
4: Very cold, as usual.
1: Imagine.
4: The usual sign.
1: Are you on loudspeaker?
4: Yes.
1: Can you come in closer, like take it off and stick it to your ear? It's just a bit echoey for everyone.
4: Oh, right. Is that better?
1: A little bit better, yeah. Thank you.
4: Okay.
1: Do you know who it was who gave Magda Szubanski a big kiss on the red carpet?
4: No. I wouldn't have a clue. No, I don't.
1: I think Julia Zemiro was interviewing him and then all of a sudden, or interviewing him, and then
4: the
1: she turned up and then... No?
4: No. I wouldn't have a clue. But I was just wrapped up in talking to you, that's all.
1: Oh, that's so sweet.
4: Yeah, but there is a song that I wanted you to play, if you can, later on or whatever. It's called, I'm not too sure, but it's You Make Me Feel Mighty Real. That's all I know of that
1: song. I'll ask Lockie if he can find it.
4: Yeah, that'd be great.
1: Okay.
4: Thank you very much.
1: It is my pleasure. Thank you.
4: Yeah. It's my pleasure. My pleasure too. Thank you very much.
1: See you, Remo.
4: See ya.
1: Hello, is that Sarah?
5: Hey, Libby.
1: Hi, how are you?
5: I'm good. Yeah, should be asleep then.
1: Yeah, you're up because you just know the answer, don't you? You know that.
5: I'm just going to say I've got some earrings that have on one side said, I said pest. On the other side, says, I said, love, with Magda.
1: Oh, that's so...
5: I bought them when she was going through her struggles with chemo. And,
1: yeah.
5: Oh, yeah. I love her. She's great.
1: She's an absolute legend. Do you know, I'll tell you a story another time about that because I have a text that says, let's talk, more questions. So
5: okay, more questions.
1: Amy knows the answer. And so does Harry in the Bay. He knows the answer. And Jane from Homebush and Anna from Gladesville. Who was it that gave Magda Zabanski a huge big pash on the red carpet for the AFI Awards in 2006? He was being interviewed by Julia Zemiro at the time. And then Magda turned up and she was dressed as Sharon from Memory. And then they ended up in this huge pash.
5: Oh, my gosh. I know who it is. I think it's Heath Ledger.
1: It was Heath Ledger. Gosh, he was a gorgeous boy.
5: Yeah, and so is Sharon. Yeah.
1: She is a gorgeous girl too. Yes, you're absolutely right. As is Julia Zemiro.
5: Yes.
1: Now, that's a threesome. Beautiful. Are you ready for the next question?
5: Yes, I am.
1: Who is Eponine Ray's mother?
5: Oh, Carly.
1: No, I know.
5: It's Kim.
1: Correct. And because I like you and because I'm allowed to do what I like, apparently from someone on the text line said, yeah, you do what you like, Lib. There you go. I'm going to let you stay on. Why not? Which country is Jamie King's parents originally from? You know, from Australian of the Year. Which country is Amy King's parents originally from?
5: Is this a Chris Lilly?
1: Yes, a Chris Lilly creation, which possibly would be ideologically unsound nowadays.
5: Mm-hmm. Oh, gosh.
1: But where were their parents from?
5: Oh, gosh. Well, I think I'm going to falter on this one, Libby. I'm going to go Samoa.
1: No. That's
5: That's Tonga. The other one.
1: Yeah, that's not him.
5: Yeah. Okay,
1: all right. And it was Tonga, wasn't it?
5: Yeah.
1: Okay.
5: Okay.
1: See ya. I think I know you, Anne, from Caulfield. It's been forever since we spoke, is it not?
6: I think so.
1: Yeah, coming close.
6: Hello again.
1: Nice to speak with you. You're a little bit muffled, so come in.
6: Oh, sorry. Is that better?
1: Yeah, take it away from your neck. Yep. Do you know... which country Jamie King's parents originally are from? This is a Chris Lilly character. We first met her in Australian of the Year, I think, and then Summer Hill High.
6: I'm sorry, I didn't watch any of those shows. I'll just take a guess at Viet Nam, but I'm not at all confident.
1: What did you say? You said which country? Vietnam?
6: Vietnam, yeah.
1: No, not Vietnam.
6: I thought not. It'll be enough. Might be a while till we speak again.
1: It might be. You never know.
6: All the best.
1: See you later. Bye-bye.
6: Bye.
1: 1-300-800-222. If you would like to play the Australian TV comedy quiz, 1-300-800-222. It's a history of tonight. And I have, it's very interesting. We've gone through Kath and Kim. We've gone through, there's actually been quite a lot of Kath and Kim, which just goes to show you the things that stick. Text 0467 922 702, and we are looking for the country that Jamie King's parents are originally from. That was the precocious schoolgirl creation, made up by Chris Lilley. Leck, good morning. Good morning to you.
7: Hey.
1: Hi.
7: I'm flying from Adelaide to Melbourne tomorrow to catch up with my kids.
1: But that's not the answer to the question. I'm very pleased for you.
7: I know it's not, but I want to chat first.
1: Oh, you want to chat, a little bit of foreplay.
7: Yeah.
1: Well, that's lovely. How long is it since? Foreplay, silly me. How long is it since you've seen the kids?
7: Well, they came here in January, but I'm catching up with girlfriends. I left when I moved to Burra in 3 years ago. So, yeah, so I'm very excited. I've stayed up late and thinking I should go to bed, but I want to play the quiz. And Chris Lilley, asked me the question again, please.
1: Which country is Jamie King's parents originally from? Now, Alan
7: I know it was contentious because it became a contentious because it was quite a racist thing.
1: No, that was the Tonga character.
7: Yeah, I was going to say the Tonga
1: this one. This one was contentious because it was cross-dressing.
7: I don't know.
1: Don't
7: Libby? Know.
1: Okay.
7: I don't know, so hang up on me.
1: I don't want to hang up on you. I'll just fade you down and you hang up first because I don't want to be mean.
7: Okay, no,
1: I'm
7: a Chris Lilley fan from ages. Remember when he had the lady who rolled all
1: over? Oh, yeah, that was funny. I got to go.
7: I know. Thank you, Libby. I'm so looking forward to Melbourne and, thanks for keeping company for us.
1: That's my
7: the last couple of weeks and,
1: Sorry, I've stuffed up the quiz a bit, eh? Sorry.
7: Yeah, you have.
1: Yeah. Alan knows, and so does Keshav and Jambo. Just tell them the answers, for heaven's sake. Why not, says Ian? Because it's not fun. It's meant to be torturous. That's why you do. Hello, Vando. How's the bread tonight?
8: Oh, yeah. It's contained.
1: Yeah.
8: And it's travelling.
1: It's travelling. Oh, good on you, Mum. That's terrific.
8: Yeah, that's it. Different company.
1: Oh, yeah.
8: Anyway, but both companies out of the same factory. Anyway,
1: interesting.
8: Anyway, I shouldn't be giving away such sort of thing. I'm just pulling over so I don't lose you.
1: No, don't lose me.
8: I'm about to lose you anyway because I don't know she was fairly Australian, was it? But because you're asking, can I have a rhyming clue?
1: Oh, that's really hard.
8: Oh, is it?
1: Because it's two words. It's two words.
8: And the first.
1: No, you didn't wait, did you? You see, you just went too quick. You came out of the blocks too quick and you missed out on the clue.
8: Oh,
1: well. Did you think the clue was the two words?
8: I didn't. And look, I don't want you to have people getting any crosser, any more cross at you. So it's like a hot cross bun.
1: I don't want hot cross buns. I do not want hot cross buns. That happens when you sit on hot sand and you don't want that.
8: No. Well, you wouldn't get much of that in Melbourne, though, would you? You'd have to go to the Ord River where they're doing watermelon.
1: Vando, I'm sorry, you're in trouble. Sue says if they don't know the answer, move on more quickly, please.
8: Oh, okay.
1: And Ray says it's a quiz, not a chat show. So.
8: Oh, I love Sue. Would that be Sue Cuba? That's excellent.
1: I don't know.
8: Anyway, never mind.
1: So
8: all right, well, thank you.
1: The first word rhymes with mouth.
8: Or south.
1: Hmm.
8: Yeah. With the Southern Hebrides. Oh,
1: no. Okay. Vando.
8: Yeah.
1: He's gone. Rachel, hi.
9: South Africa.
1: Thank you. God, that was torturous. Why do people enjoy this? I don't understand. Do you enjoy it, Rachel?
9: Oh, I think so.
1: On which TV show did Eric Banner play a character called Poida? Between 1993 and 1996, the character was called Poida. It was played by Eric Banner and it was on television between 93 and 96.
9: One of those ones like Fast Forward or Full Frontal.
1: Which one?
9: Fast Forward?
1: No, incorrect. No. Okay, sorry. By Nicole. Hi. Nicole.
10: Is that me?
1: It's,
10: oh, no.
1: Is it?
10: Okay. Yes, it is. I think it is.
1: Yeah.
10: Yes, I. Yeah.

0: aired on the ABC in 2021?
1: Oh, God, I've watched it too. And
0: You've watched it. You know it.
1: Lawyers, probate.
0: Yes.
1: Oh, God.
0: Oh, who?
1: Fisk.
0: Correct. You did it. It's Fisk. Correct.
1: Great show.
0: Great show.

0: version of it. It's sort of slightly more melancholy, the actual, that's the Tonight Show version. But whose theme was that?
1: Is it This Is Your Life?
0: No.
1: All right.
0: No. Alan knows. Yeah. Alan knows. Little Brother Trucker knows. Oh, so does Mark from Smithton.
1: Great night.
0: Darcy. Thanks. Bye. Thanks. Thank you for calling. Joe?
2: Hello.
0: Do you know the theme, whose that was?
2: The Paul Hogan Show.
0: Correct. The Paul Hogan Show. You're absolutely right. It is the Paul Hogan Show. Well, did you have a favourite character? I don't even know whether he could do those characters now.
2: His offsider, I forget his name
0: Strop.
2: Now.
0: It was Strop.
2: Yeah, they reckon I used to look like him.
0: Oh, really? Did you have a? Did you wear a Lifesavers cap and have a crooked smile?
2: No, I said I was better looking than that.
0: Mm-hmm. All right, I am going to go to the last question. Lucky you. Who were the two hosts of the Australia's Eurovision broadcast on SBS from 2009 to 2017? So between, there have been a couple of duos, but who were the hosts between 2009 and 2017?
2: No, I can't help
0: Don't
2: you.
0: Don't know? I better keep going because otherwise we'll crash into the news. Sorry. Cameron, are you still there? Do you know who the two? You don't know either. Okay. Go here. That's Pete. Can you tell me two hosts of the Australia's Eurovision broadcast on SBS, the first two hosts?
3: Okay. I'm going to give one of them away, but I don't know if the other one's correct. And thank you for answering. I love your show. Okay. It's definitely Miff Warhurst.
0: No, it's not. It's not with Miff.
3: Was it with Miff?
0: No, it's not Miff.
3: Okay, I'm done.
0: I'm really sorry. Bye.
3: I'm going to enjoy the show. Thank you.
0: Thank you. Are we ready for Marianne? Is she there? No. Can't quite get Marianne up. No, Marianne. Well. 1-800-222. Ah, Paul from North Fitzroy knows. Paul from North Fitzroy knows. It wasn't Miff and the other person. Anne knows. Both people. Ross from Scoresby. Why don't you guys just ring? 1-300-800-222. 1-300-800-222 is the answer. Otherwise, I've got this whole fridge magnet thing and I can't give it to you. And there was something else I wanted to talk about after the news. So if you know who it is, I'd like you to give us a bell. David, hello. David.
4: Hello.
0: You got to turn the radio down so that you I don't go in one ear and out the other. Do you know who the two hosts are? No, don't turn me down.
4: Hello, Libby.
0: Yes, David, have a think and I'll come back to you after the news. It is top of the hour. You know what that means.
5: ABC News with Andrew Kaloupas. President Donald Trump has claimed the Strait of Hormuz is open to commercial traffic, despite the US and Iran continuing to trade attacks in the region. Here's Nick Parmeter.
6: Mr. Trump's comments made in an interview with NBC News come despite Iranian state media reporting that Tehran has closed the strait again in light of renewed US strikes. US and Iranian forces have exchanged heavy missile and drone assaults, with Tehran targeting American facilities in states across the Gulf. The latest strikes have extended to Qatar, a mediator in ceasefire talks that had not come under attack since April, while the United Arab Emirates, which had not been targeted since early May, said its air defences had engaged alleged missiles and drones from Iran. It casts further doubt on the future of last month's agreement extending the ceasefire for 60 days to allow negotiations to reopen the strait and end the war.
5: New rules are being introduced for universities, requiring the institutions to adopt definitions of anti-Semitism, Islamophobia and racism towards Aboriginal and Torres Strait Islander people. The new rules are part of sweeping changes to governance standards introduced by the federal government. Transparency measures are also being introduced, requiring the salaries of vice chancellors to be made public and spending on external consultants to be disclosed. The new rules will be enforced in public universities from next year. A new report claims Australians are paying more than they should for medicines because of the way pharmacies are funded. Here's Francis Dew.
7: The Grattan Institute says the federal government's pharmacy agreements give too much power to the Pharmacy Guild of Australia. The guild represents most pharmacy owners and every 5 years negotiates a new deal with the government under which they receive almost $4 billion in annual taxpayer funding. Grattan says the process happens behind closed doors with little public scrutiny. The think tank wants future pharmacy funding deals to be more transparent and focused on cheaper medicine. The Pharmacy Guild says it has a record of championing affordable medicines and that the report ignores the realities facing community pharmacies.
5: Israeli Prime Minister Benjamin Netanyahu has paid tribute to US Republican Senator Lindsey Graham, who's died after a short illness, aged 71. Representing the state of South Carolina since 2003, Graham was a staunch supporter of Israel and opponent of Iran. President Donald Trump has paid tribute to his one-time critic, saying Graham was one of the greatest people and senators he had known and a hard-working patriot. Mr. Netanyahu told Fox News Graham was a true friend of Israel.
8: He just kept to his convictions and to his values with words. You know, it's almost like, you remember the Superman comics, Truth, Justice, and the American Way? That was Lindsey Graham. And there was no, I don't know if I can use this word, there was no BS.
5: A vigil's been held in the grief-stricken town of Donald in northwestern Victoria for 13-year-old Layla Jeffrey. The teenager was reported missing last Monday by a family member. On Thursday, a search of bushland recovered human remains believed to be those of the missing girl. A 16-year-old boy was charged and has been charged over her alleged murder and has been remanded in custody. An intimate vigil was held in Layla's memory on Sunday with local pastor Lisa Wood, urging town folk to reach out to each other.
9: People just don't know what to say, and the truth is we can't say anything to bring Layla back, but we can say something to bring comfort to one another so that people don't feel alone in their grief, but feel that you can still connect and talk about how you're feeling as well as give your comfort to the family.
5: Consumer Affairs Victoria is cracking down on dodgy used car dealers with new laws coming into effect this year that give the watchdog more powers to investigate. The Victorian government says the new rules will make it easier to fine and prosecute odometer tampering, with traders now required to check the odometer before sale. Victoria's Consumer Affairs Minister Paul Edbrook says it's about ensuring Victorians don't get taken for a ride when they purchase a used car.
10: Alongside the new laws, Consumer Affairs Victoria will launch a statewide crackdown with a public education campaign for Victoria and a targeted compliance blitz on unlicensed traders as well.
5: You're up to date with the latest from ABC News. For more news at any time, head to our website at abc.net.au/news, or you can download the ABC Listen app.

blendeds. But yeah, throw that one away. But I wondered about your extended blended family. Do you have one? And how does it work? Do you have Christmas together? Do you still holiday with an ex-husband or an ex-wife? Perhaps you spend time with your former partner's parents, or maybe you're still involved with the children from a marriage that you inherited from that marriage and have moved on for. I love the whole notion of extended blended families because they take commitment and trust to keep it all together for everybody's sake, for the children's sake, to have that solid embrace of adults that can overcome whatever it was, be resilient enough to reconstruct a family. What do you think of that? You're still no clearer what it means. It means that she's not my in-law, she's my outlaw. Like, there's no relationship at all except for love, but no formal relationship outside of the law. That's what an outlaw means. So give me a call, 1-300-800-222. I would like to hear about your extended blended family, how you put it together, how you keep it together, what you do together that maybe other people might think is crazy, or what you're really proud of that you've pulled off as human beings being resilient about the changing nature of human relationships. 1-300-800-222. And while you're doing so, I might just wake you up.

0: worry.
1: Yeah, okay then.
0: You know, the funny thing is, Joan, that remember, because when I'd go with Dad to jobs, and it was a very good painter, Dad was, but when I got older, I'd always say to him, like, I want to come and make some money and do some jobs with him. And I would always get the sanding jobs and the filling jobs, and I'd never get to paint anything.
1: No, that's right. Cleaning up.
0: Do cleaning up and yeah. Prep and no painting.
1: Yeah. Oh, well.
0: Because I'd never do it well enough for Dad, because he was such a good painter. That's a great story, and thank you, Joan. Send me an email so I can have a little look.
1: I will do that.
0: Yeah. You got my email address?
1: No.
0: Just go chapel.trevor@abc.net.au.
1: Okay, then. We'll do that.
0: Thank you, Joan. Anyone else who'd like to send me an email, you're more than welcome. chapel.trevor@abc.net.au. Best way that I can reply to you as well and talk to you. Hello, Lydia.
2: Oh, hello. I love your show, and I love this segment of your show because I love words.
0: Yes.
2: And it's just, I don't know whether it's got anything to do with the Indonesian side of things, but it's like constable. It's spelt constable, but it's pronounced constable.
0: Yes.
2: Now, I've got this little old dictionary here from 1720.
0: We're heading off to the next ABC News. 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It's news time.
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0: Jerusalem.
1: Police are appealing for the public's help as they search for a man who allegedly assaulted another man in Sydney's West. The 74-year-old was found on the side of the road during his regular morning walk at Yennora on Saturday and remains in a critical condition. Police say 45-year-old Coram Ash is wanted on an outstanding attempted murder warrant. Police are urging anyone who sees him not to approach and to call 000 immediately. Calls are growing for domestic roaming to be mandated in Australia, with advocates saying it would help give mobile phone users better access and lower prices. Lauren Pezzett explains.
2: Mobile roaming allows customers to use their phones on other networks when theirs isn't available and is generally accessible to international visitors but isn't mandated domestically. A new report from the Australian Communications Consumer Advocacy Network shows 73% of Australians support the change. CEO Carol Bennett argues it's long overdue.
3: We should require the telcos to do this as they do elsewhere in the world.
2: Telstra disagrees and says it would provide a disincentive to invest in the network. The corporate regulator says the growing calls are understandable and it's monitoring market conditions.
1: A new report is urging Sydney to embrace breathable density, calling for more trees, parks and green spaces as the city grows. The Committee for Sydney says residents in suburbs with more tree canopy have better mental and physical health outcomes, while many of the city's fastest growing areas are also the hottest and least green. Planning Policy Director Estelle Gretsch says connected green spaces can help bring communities together.
4: Sydney needs to be a city of greenways, a network of interconnected parks, waterways, streets and active recreation spaces so that all Sydneysiders can get active and connect with their communities.
1: A state memorial service will be held at the Sydney Opera House today to remember former Australian of the Year Professor Richard Scollier. The world-renowned melanoma pathologist died at the age of 59 last month after a three-year battle with incurable brain cancer. Professor Scollier's pioneering research transformed melanoma treatment and is credited with improving outcomes for thousands of patients. In the NRL, a last-minute try has given the Melbourne Storm a thrilling 22-18 win over the Gold Coast Titans to wrap up round 19 in Melbourne. The Storm held off the fast-finishing Titans to keep their finals hopes alive. Storm centre Nick Meaney scored the match-winning try to go along with three conversions.
5: It was a bit of a tough one. They're a good side. They got a lot of good players, a lot of fast players, so they really worked over our middle there, made it hard on us. But in these conditions, I thought we held the ball pretty good and got the win.
1: And in tennis, world number one Jannik Sinner has retained his Wimbledon singles title with a four-set win over Germany's Alexander Zverev. The Italian lost the first set in a tiebreak, but then took the next three sets, 7-6, 6-3, 6-4. Meanwhile, Australian teenager Cruz Hewitt has lost his chance, at least for now, to join his father as a Wimbledon champion. The 17-year-old couldn't overcome American qualifier Jordan Lee in the boys' final, losing 6-4, 4-6, 5-7. To the weather across New South Wales, isolated showers across the southern inland areas, tending scattered along the far southern ranges and adjacent western slopes, falling as snow above 1,500 metres. Dry and sunny elsewhere, tending partly cloudy across the inland plains, patchy morning frost and possible fog across the northern ranges, western slopes and inland plains. In Sydney, sunny today with northwesterly winds, heading for a top of 20 degrees in the city and the same in the west. Right now on the coast, it's 11 degrees. It's also 11 in Penrith. 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It's 25 to 6.
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9: Oh, good morning to you. Chilly one. I'm cold in my bones. How are you doing this morning? I hope you're warm under the covers or something. It is. It's a chilly one this morning. I think that was a genuine. That felt like it was a. It sounded like I was doing that for effect. I think I genuinely just had chills. It's a little bit too cold this morning. 8.1 in Cessnock right now. Feels like 3.3. Lake Macquarie, Currumbong, 3.9. Feels like 2.5. Merry War feels like. Minus 3.4 is 0.4. So is actually in the positives. Feels like it's in the negatives.

0: Similar for Scone, is 0.3 degrees right now. Feels like minus 2.6. Williamtown, 9.3. Feels like 3.6. Oh, it's so cold. 4.5 degrees at Newcastle Nobbies. 9.6 degrees actual. Oh, how are you going this morning? Good morning. Great to be with you on your Monday. Despite the chilliness of it all, I guess we are in July. That's all right. We are in... Is this the depths of winter? I suppose it is. However, gosh, what a day we've got for you. And by we, I mean not me, but the weather gods. Sunny today. Areas of morning frost. It's just going to be an absolutely stone-cold sunny day. I don't think you might not even see a wisp of cloud. You might, but I don't think you will. Good chance it's just going to be absolutely straight, clear skies through today. Tops of 18, 19 degrees across the place. It's pretty much the common factor. Musselbrook might just get to 17. Is what we're likely to see. Scone 16. Otherwise, everyone else will score 17, 18, 19 degrees for your top temperatures. Good stuff. Pretty warm for a winter's day. And then tomorrow, mostly sunny and similar temperatures across the place, which is nice indeed. After that, things change a little bit. So today and tomorrow, pretty nice days, very nice days, in fact. The entirety of the Newcastle and Port Stephens coastline could see 5 to 10 mil on Wednesday. The rest of the eastern half of the Hunter, 1 to 5 mil. And if you're in the west, nothing. Thursday's where it's going to start to get interesting. We'll watch that with interest. Looks like pretty much the entirety of Port Stephens could see up if it would have 10 mil. And if you're in sort of Williamtown, south, 5 to 10 mil. That's Thursday, though. Anyway, the rain is coming in on Thursday. Seems to ease off again on Friday. Still with a chance of some droplets around on Friday. But that's Friday. Let's not talk too much about Friday on a Monday, as much as we might yearn for it. How you doing? What'd you get up to over the weekend? Knights, continuing their streak of having very close matches, but alas, in this case, not the way we wanted the score to go. How do you feel about that? Plus, Ireland v Japan. Ireland getting a handy win in there. Live at Hunter Stadium. Did you get along? How was it? What chants? I haven't seen. I didn't get along. What chants were sung? Was there a little bit more zombie cranberries being sung along in the stands? What did you get into? Let me know. 0487 99 1233 or something else entirely. What else did you get up to over the weekend? Would love to hear from you. I had book club. I had book club and we talked about The Odyssey. That was my choice in advance of the new movie coming out in a few days' time. We got together at a pub and talked about The Odyssey. So perhaps that's why I have weather gods on my mind, given the role of Zeus and Athena and everyone else, Poseidon, involved in the journey of Odysseus. Did you have an Odysseus-like journey over the weekend? Did you head somewhere where it felt like it, you know, took you all over the place? Tried to get into Sydney and encountered a cyclops. I don't know. What'd you get up to? 0487 99 1233. Anything to report? Would love to hear from you.
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4: Why so serious?
5: There's a bomb on a bus.
0: Okay, let's do this. Every day of the week, we like to play a game called, well, it's called something different every day, but we play our game, and every day we give you an entry into the big prize draw at the end of the week. Sometime on Friday, we draw the names of the hats, names in the hat. In this case, I actually have a hat to give away. It's not the hat, but it's our hat. It's a Triple J hat, so you can look very trendy. It's sort of a maroon-coloured brim with red Triple J stitching, and the rest of the cap is white, except for the back band, which is also a beautiful maroon colour. So you'd wear it out of State of Origin season, I suppose. Gardening Australia magazine, July edition. All of that is up for grabs at the end of the week if your name gets drawn out of the hat. If you get an entry, your first chance, identify this film.
6: You have surrounded your given name with a foul stench. From this day forth, All the toilets in this kingdom shall be known as John's. Yeah. Take him away.
7: Wow. No, wait.
6: Put him in the Tower of London.
0: What is this film? We are celebrating the birthday of this actor who is still very much with us. Turns 86 today, in fact, the actor that you can hear in this clip. Fantastic film. Very funny film. Funnily enough, made by someone who just turned 100 about a month ago. That's a bit of a clue for you. Someone who just turned 100 is actually still alive. Made a very funny film. Has made many very funny films. Turned 100 about a month ago. But I need the name of the film, to be clear. The guessing game, while I might allude to a few different people and roles and such, I do need the name of the film specifically. And I'll tell you, there is more than three words to this title. There is more than three words to this movie title. So what I'm telling you is, there's a subtitle to this film. I need the subtitle as well. Which in itself is a clue. I need you to call, though, 1-300-33-12-33. 1-300-33-12-33. Have a listen again. I'll give you some more clues once you've heard it again.
6: You have surrounded your given name with a foul stench. From this day forth, all the toilets in this kingdom shall be known as John's. Yeah. Take him away.
7: Wait.
6: Put him in the Tower of London.
0: By no means this actor's most famous role. Absolutely not. This actor is perhaps best known for asking his crew to engage, I would say. Also, very well known for reading your mind, at least in film. But I needed the name of the film. 1-300-33-12-33. 1-300-33-12-33. A character depicted in this film very recently in a movie in the cinemas, just in the last month or so, depicted by an Aussie actor. So someone who has been in film many, many times, the character that is. What is the name of the film, though? I need you to call 1-300-33-12-33. 12:33, 8 BC, Newcastle, Warren Zevon, Werewolves of London. Good morning.

0: Warren Zevon. I didn't notice before. Just right at the end of it. He just says, draw blood. Wow. Wow, Warren. Werewolves of London. I guess they would. 12:33 ABC Newcastle. Good morning to you. Happy Monday. Hope you're doing okay on this very chilly morning. Feels like minus degree temperatures in a bunch of places across the Hunter this morning, including Scone and Maryvale. I guess the usual suspects, but it is chilly for all this morning. Hope you're doing okay. 0487 99 1233 if you want to get in touch. Nothing doing on the roads at the moment, which is great news. If you've got anything to report, let me know. Let's get our Movie Monday sorted next.
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0: All right, on this day in 1940, the actor in this scene was born, and I thought I'd go a little bit left afield for a movie in his filmography for you to guess this morning. Certainly not his most famous roles.
5: You have surrounded your given name with a foul stench. From this day forth, all the toilets in this kingdom shall be known as John's. Yeah.
6: Wait.
5: Put him in the Tower of London.
0: Still a fantastic role. I haven't watched this movie in ages. I definitely need to. Rightio, let's see if we can identify this film, the name of this film for Movie Monday. Ron's in Newcastle. Hello, Ron.
7: Morning, Paul.
0: How's Newcastle this morning?
7: Yeah, it's quite nice, actually.
0: You're liking it? Because I feel like it's very cold.
7: No, well, I'm at Warners Bay and I don't think it's that cold, but... yeah.
0: Oh, well,
7: I'll be in a freezer later, so I don't really care at the moment.
0: You're in a freezer at the moment.
7: No, I will be later.
0: Oh, are you a refrigeration mechanic?
7: No, delivery driver.
0: Delivery driver. Okay, I was thinking of the various lists of people that would purposefully end up in fridges. What are you getting around? What's the standard issue? You got some mitts? Have you got some woolies? What's going on?
7: No, just don't wear any of that. Just open up the freezer and pick the order and close the doors as quick as I can.
0: All right. And just keep moving.
7: Exactly right.
0: Yeah, good one. Good one. All right. Can you help me out with the name of this film?
7: I think it might be Robin Hood Many Tights.
0: I think it might be. Are you ready for this, Ron?
8: We're men in tights. We roam around the forest looking for fights.
0: Yes, 100% correct. The Mel Brooks film, of course. The actor, do you know the actor's name that we were hearing?
7: No, I don't.
0: It was Patrick Stewart.
7: Oh, okay.
0: Yeah, turns 86 today. Of course, best known as Picard from Star Trek The Next Generation, playing Xavier in the X-Men, Professor X. But there you go. I think he's the returning king. Is he King Richard, I think, in Men in Tights? So there you go.
7: Yes, he is. Yep.
0: Ah, there we go. Well identified. Well, there you go. Ron.
7: Very funny movie.
0: Yeah. Mel Brooks just turned 100 last month. So happy birthday to Mel Brooks. And I think we're getting a Spaceballs sequel. Did you know that, Ron?
7: I have heard something about it, yes.
0: Amazing. So.

0: Good stuff. Well, this is a reminder for me to watch some Robin Hood again. And Ron, thanks for the chat. You're in the running for the prize.
1: Thank you. Have a good day.
0: Wonderful stuff. Ron in Newcastle, 1233 ABC Newcastle. Should I fire that again? I think I should. Here we go.
2: We're men in tights. We roam around the forest looking for fights. We're men in tights. We run from the rich and give to the poor. That's right.

0: Wonderful stuff. Robin Hood, Men in Tights. The beautiful thing is I know a lot of people tend to wake up just before 6 o'clock and tune into the radio right about this time. So whatever I'm playing that I love is the wake-up music for a lot of people. So if you've just woken up to Men in Tights, you're welcome. Good morning to you. It's Patrick Stewart's birthday today, which is why we chose that movie. As King Richard Lionheart, which I never realized in the cartoon version. Is it a Disney production? Anyway, he's depicted as a lion because he is King Richard Lionheart. It all makes sense. 12:33, ABC Newcastle. Let's do a surf report. Dave Anderson, your Lord of the Tides. Hello, Dave.
1: Okay there, Paul. Yes, no surf report today. It's a lake report up here.
0: Oh, yeah.
1: Dead flat this morning. Yes, considering what we had this time last week. And I don't think I can see any cloud out there either. All the stars are out. We've got a lot of offshore winds. It's quite a cool morning. 9 degrees, wind chill of 4 up here. The wind's light from the northwest. Around about 3 to 5 knots, if that. High tide's coming up at 13 minutes past 7, 1.4 metres, and we'll be setting 2-metre tides during the evening for the next couple of days. But that swell's really died off overnight, and when it's breaking, it's around about 1 foot, if that, up here this morning, and very inconsistent. So the thing about sprinting up for a surf, don't put your wetsuit on, because you're going to have to do the walk of shame if you're up here with your surfboard and wetsuit on. So there's only a tiny break that I can see up at Bar Beach and possibly in at the Carry Hole this morning. That might get a slight improvement later on when that tide goes low. Around about 12:30 this afternoon. Water temperature 17 degrees, crystal clear in, and with this very flat conditions, the whales usually come in a little bit closer, so probably a good day for whale watching. But surf-wise, we had too much surf last week. Now we haven't got enough, so it's a bit like the Three Bears.
0: Very good. Bit of Goldilocks. Was that Goldilocks or what? Yeah. No, something else.
1: Yes, Goldilocks.
0: Yeah, okay,
1: yes.
0: Okay, I see what you mean. I'm following, Dave. Very good. Okay. Thank you. We'll get an update in an hour's time. Dave Anderson with your surf report. Got some Patti Smith next.
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0: The Warrior featuring Patti Smith, 12:33, 8BC Newcastle. Paul Culler with you this morning. Tracing up to your 6 o'clock news. Hope you're doing well on this chilly morning. Certainly the further up the Hunter you go, the colder it is, feeling like it's minus degrees. Hope you're doing okay. Still on the way for you. Oh, the return of Pundemonium to ABC Newcastle Airwaves. We've had this giving away tickets to the Melbourne International Comedy Festival Gala probably about a month ago or so now. We're bringing it back because we've got tickets to the Newcastle Comedy Festival Gala number 2. Pundemonium, if you've forgotten or you didn't hear it the first time around, that's okay. Every day this week, we are going to give you a very funny news headline that is real. And you are going to come up with the most possible puns and the best possible puns that you can fit in to a pun news headline. So we're going to give you the jumping off point, what the actual story is. We're going to give it at about 6:15 every morning on ABC Newcastle. And then you can see what you can do with your very punny brain. So Pundemonium kicking off again every day this week. Lots on the way. Plus, of course, AM is just around the corner. Is the Strait of Hormuz open? You'll find out what the US president says.
1: Good morning, Bridget Murphy with ABC News. Thousands of people are expected to attend a state memorial service at the Sydney Opera House today to remember renowned melanoma pathologist Professor Richard Scollier. Chantal Alcoury reports.
2: The service will include tributes from Professor Scollier's loved ones and notable Australians. Tour de Cure riders will cycle from Martin Place in honour of the exercise enthusiast who completed a 500-kilometre ride across Tasmania 11 weeks before his death. Professor Scollier died last month at age 59, 3 years after being diagnosed with incurable brain cancer. Together with Professor Georgina Long, his groundbreaking melanoma research has been credited with helping to save thousands of lives. He shared his own cancer journey publicly, undergoing a world-first experimental immunotherapy treatment inspired by his own research. He's survived by his wife and 3 children.
1: Fire and rescue crews have worked overnight to contain a fire that broke out in a silo at Carrington. Emergency crews were called to the incident near the GrainCorp sites at about 5 p.m. The blaze caused significant smoke that travelled across Newcastle. It was contained to the silo of origin at about 9:30 last night, with 11 trucks and 33 crew remaining on site late into the evening. A fire and rescue spokesperson says it will be a prolonged operation expected to run across the day. Today, police have closed parts of Denison Street. The US president has insisted the Strait of Hormuz remains open despite Iran's claim to have closed it again following renewed hostilities in the region. US and Iranian forces have exchanged heavy missile and drone strikes, with Tehran targeting American facilities across the Gulf, including in Qatar and the UAE.

0: The strikes have placed intense strain on the interim ceasefire agreement signed by the countries last month. Speaking to NBC News, Donald Trump says Iran had agreed to a deal before the latest exchange of strikes in the region.
1: It's open. We bombed the hell out of them last night. They're very, very evil and sick people. We had meetings with them for the last... They agreed to a deal yesterday.
0: A man's been refused bail after facing court, charged with damaging EV charging stations across the Central Coast and Newcastle. Sarah Forster reports.
2: Dylan Hyland appeared in court over the weekend after being arrested in a home at Cahyba on Friday, where police allegedly uncovered bags of stripped cables, EV charging plugs, cutting tools and a taser. The 29-year-old pleaded for bail, telling the court it wasn't him and he could provide videos of other people using his car. Mr. Hyland's lawyer, Danka Durovic, applied for bail, but it was rejected, with the judge agreeing with the prosecution's case that releasing him from custody would pose a risk to the community. The matter is due to return to court on Wednesday.
0: The Rail, Tram and Bus Union says it wants to ensure $200 million for bus driver retention across New South Wales goes directly to drivers' wages. The state government will pay the money to private operators across the state, including Keolis Downer in Newcastle, hoping to reach an agreement with drivers on a pay deal. Peter Gresh from the Rail, Tram and Bus Union says it's important the money goes directly to increasing the wages of drivers.
3: Whenever you transfer money from one place to another and you got someone in the middle, you don't know, some might fall out of their pocket. We want to ensure that this money goes, every single cent of it goes to bus operators.
0: A temporary mobile service New South Wales centre will open today at East Maitland, with the main centre closed after a car accident last week. On Friday afternoon, a driver crashed into a wall of the centre. No injuries were reported, but the incident caused structural damage. The centre on Garnet Road near the Greenhill Shopping Centre provides services like licence renewals, driver tests and vehicle registrations. A Service New South Wales statement has urged customers to consider alternative centres, including Raymond Terrace, Newcastle and Walls End. And briefly in tennis, defending champion Jannik Sinner has made it to back-to-back men's singles titles at Wimbledon with a four-set win over second seed Alexander Zverev. The world number one dropped the first set in a tie-break before prevailing 6-7, 7-6, 6-3, 6-4 to claim his 10th win over the German on tour. A sunny day expected across the Hunter today. Areas of morning frost about the Upper Hunter. Daytime maximum temperatures across the region between 13 and 18 degrees today. Newcastle a top of 18. You're up to date with the latest ABC News.
4: Good morning. Welcome to AM. I'm Melissa Clark in Canberra, coming to you from Ngunnawal country and acknowledging other custodians. The US President Donald Trump insists the Strait of Hormuz is open, even as Iranian officials argue the shipping channel is closed and under its control. Over the weekend, there have been more strikes between the US and Iran across the Persian Gulf. In further evidence, the ceasefire in the region is in tatters. Middle East correspondent Matthew Doran is in Jerusalem. He joined me earlier.
5: Mel, good morning. We are seeing reports at the moment of more strikes across the Persian Gulf, explosions both in Iran and retaliatory Iranian drone attacks in places like Kuwait. And that followed another wave of strikes over the weekend, with US Central Command, the US's military regional headquarters, saying that attacks on Saturday night into Sunday morning local time had hit 140 different Iranian targets. Iran, following its usual approach in response, launching missiles and drones across Gulf states and further afield into Jordan, places it says US military bases are. Now, this all stemmed from an attack on a ship which was trying to get through the Strait of Hormuz. The US insists that its attacks are designed to stop Iran interfering in the strait, but Iran is saying it's simply protecting its sovereignty over the shipping channel there. And it is worth noting, it even attacks sites in Oman. That's the country on the other side of the Strait of Hormuz, which Iran has been trying to court as part of future management arrangements for the strait. Now, the Gulf states, it's safe to say, are pretty furious furious that this is still happening. They are urging restraint. They are condemning these attacks. And Donald Trump, for his part, is saying that the strait is open and that the US military is going to keep it that way. But Iran's Revolutionary Guard says no ships will be passing through, particularly without its permission. And as of today, when I was last checking the maps that show live traffic in the Strait of Hormuz, it appeared once more that it was at a standstill.
4: So does that mean it's technically open or technically closed, Matt?
5: Look, it's a really important question, and it might seem difficult to reconcile these two positions, but a lot of it comes from the fact that the US and Iran have very different interpretations of the interim deal, which was immediately ending the hostilities, opening the strait, and then setting out this 60-day period for further negotiations. And that deal, we have to remember, is just over 3 weeks old, but Donald Trump effectively saying it is over. So it seems like at the moment, Mel, the US is prepared to keep attacking, but if this continues to spiral and turn out into all-out war again, that might not be the most popular thing in the US. The only thing that is certain right now is that neither side really wants to give any ground, really wants to yield anything in the negotiations. And while the original focus of this war 4.5 months ago when it started was trying to stop Iran getting a nuclear bomb, Iran has certainly found a new weapon, and that's its geography and the Strait of Hormuz, and it's not afraid to use it and bring pressure to bear right around the world.
4: Matthew Doran there. An Australian woman who is trying to get home from Syria has been described by people who knew her as a threatening, violent enforcer of Sharia law and an Islamic State true believer. During her time in Kurdish-run detention camps, Hodan Abi allegedly hit a woman with a hammer over an ideological dispute and spent time in an informal prison inside the camps. Stephanie March has this exclusive report.
6: It would come as a silent threat in the middle of the night, a niqab and a knife left outside a tent in the Kurdish-run detention camp for ISIS-linked families in northeast Syria. The message for the occupant was simple: wear the black veil preferred by ISIS or else. This is one of the not-so-subtle acts in support of ISIS ideology that Sydney woman Hodan Abi is alleged to have been behind during her years in Al Roj, according to a camp security source who doesn't want to be named. There are allegations from other sources too. Former US diplomat Peter Galbraith, who spent decades helping rescue ISIS-linked children from northeast Syria, says his sources in the camp describe Ms. Abi as an ISIS true believer.
7: They say that she was a very radical, that she would try to enforce Islamic dress, that she made people, along with another woman, she'd go to their tents, make them repent any supposed sins they committed, to say the Shahada, that she was a true believer, and that she was online in touch with ISIS men soliciting donations.
6: The Kurdish security source from inside the camps has told the ABC Hodan Abi acted as a sort of Sharia judge, alleging she enforced strict Islamic law, took instructions from ISIS members living in other parts of Syria and passed them on inside the camp, and would give women charity money to win them over. They say she spent some time in an informal camp prison in 2021 and 2022. Peter Galbraith says his sources say at one point an ideological disagreement with another camp resident ended in violence.
7: In 2021, she allegedly hit a woman with a hammer.
6: Hodan Abi is the last known Australian ISIS-linked woman in Syria and was issued with a temporary exclusion order in February, barring her from returning to Australia. That order was revoked and she was issued with a return permit last month. Last week, the ABC revealed Ms. Abi was known as Osama in the ISIS caliphate and allegedly abused a Yazidi woman who is enslaved in her home for several months in 2016. It's not clear when all the allegations about Ms. Abi's time in the camp occurred, or if they're reflective of her most recent behaviour and views. The ABC asked the Australian Federal Police if they had any plans to charge Ms. Abi if she returns to Australia, and they've not responded. The ABC has had no response from Ms. Abi's lawyers to the specific allegations.
4: Stephanie March. Collectively, the federal and state governments have committed to building 30,000 affordable homes by the end of the decade to help fix the country's rental crisis. But a Four Corners investigation has revealed flaws in the system that's meant to provide cheap housing for low-income renters. Pat McGrath reports.
8: When Sarah Hutt moved into her affordable rental in Sydney's Macquarie Park 2 years ago, her landlord, Mission Australia, told her the rent would be capped at 30% of her income.
9: I actually cried. It was very exciting and it felt kind of like an opportunity that I never thought I would have to live in some

0: Wow, that seems so nice.
1: But in May, Mission Australia switched her rent to 75% of the market rate of $660 a week. She's now paying about 35% of her pre-tax income on her weekly rent. It's gone up by more than $80.
2: Can you afford that?
0: Not really. It's definitely going to put me in rent stress again.
1: Mission Australia says it switched the rent model to ensure the financial stability of the project, and it's acting within New South Wales affordable guidelines that lets operators set affordable housing rents at a discount to market rates. Four Corners has analysed almost 2 months of real estate ads for affordable housing, about 180 listings, most of them in Sydney and Melbourne. We found there was very little affordable for some on low incomes, particularly single people and single parents. For a single person in Sydney on a low income, only three were affordable. The rest would cost more than 30% of their income, the broadly accepted threshold of rental stress.
3: I think the real thing you'd say is it's bullshit affordable housing.
1: Sydney University's Peter Phibbs has been researching affordable housing for years and says governments are now supercharging a broken model.
3: It's better than nothing. It is a discount to market, but it's not really cheap enough to target the people that really are in housing need.
1: A powerful industry voice is also raising the alarm. Former Mirvac CEO, now chair of the National Housing Affordability and Supply Council, Susan Lloyd-Hurwitz.
4: If you live in Sydney, something that's 25% below market rent isn't affordable to very many people at all. So I think we need a rethink around how we define affordability, what eligibility is. It's different all around the country. It should be standardised.
1: Governments are rewriting planning rules and giving billions of dollars to developers and community housing providers to deliver 30,000 affordable rentals by the end of the decade. Susan Lloyd-Hurwitz says affordable housing should be permanent. Some schemes only last 10 to 15 years.
4: If you have a system where you're building affordable stock and then you're taking it away, you're chasing your tail the whole time, trying to increase permanently the stock that we need for our most vulnerable members of society.
1: The Federal Housing Minister, Claire O'Neill, has defended the government's strategy, including the $10 billion Housing Australia Future Fund, but acknowledges the consequences of tying affordable rents to market rates.
5: We've probably got most of those questions well answered at this stage, but in an emerging form of tenancy like this, there are still some things that we need to work together with states and territories to get final answers to.
6: The Federal Housing Minister, Claire O'Neill, ending that report by Pat McGrath and Kirsten Robb. And that's early AM for today. Just briefly in finance, keeping an eye on the oil price. It's lower, with Brent crude trading at $76 a barrel. I'm Melissa Clark. The time now, it's 6:15.
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8: Traffic.
9: Good morning, Harry Lance from the Transport Management Centre. Upper Hunter, delays on the New England Highway heading north towards Whittingham. Once you pass, though, that slowdown, traffic picks back up through Singleton, heading past Bridgman Road and then on to the mines. You shouldn't run into any problems on the Golden Highway, jumping off the New England towards Mount Thorley and Denman. At Newcastle, plenty of early traffic crossing the Hexham Bridge, jumping onto John Renshaw Drive at Beresfield, and on Newcastle Link Road at Cameron Park as well, but all flowing nicely. The M1 holding up really well too if you're heading down towards the Central Coast and Sydney. Not seeing any disruptions on the trains, light rail or ferry, but you can check the latest using a transport app or a transportnsw.info. And to keep an eye on the roads, you can visit livetraffic.com.
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10: Good morning to you. 16 minutes past 6 on your Monday morning. 13th of July. Great to be with you today. It is chilly. It is cold. Temperatures are dropping. That's okay. Got to keep you warm on the radio. I don't know how. I mean, hug your radio? I don't know. I don't know if that's an effective heat source, frankly, and I wouldn't encourage it. But stay close to your radio, whatever you do, whether it's in your car, maybe you got a portable one. It's 7.5 degrees in Cessnock right now, feels 3.1. Maitland's 9.1 feels like 4 degrees. Let's see, feels like minus 2.4 in Marywool right now, just 1.3 degrees actual. Scone is down to 0.1 of a degree, feels like minus 2. Williamtown's 9.4 feels like 4.1. Newcastle Nobby's 9.4 feels like 3.4. It's cold. What are you saying, Paul? Is it cold this morning? So I hope you're staying, the opposite of chilly, staying warm. Great to be keeping you company. Did you see anything good over the weekend? Did you do anything good over the weekend? Enjoyable. Did you enjoy a bit of Japan v Ireland? Would you make it a rugby match? We'll check in with one of our Irish fans in about 20 minutes' time and find out what the atmosphere was like in Hana Stadium. Plus, of course, the Knights, another close score, but not going the way we wanted. But how are you feeling about still staying up in that ladder? 0487 99 1233. Now, very excitingly, we get to play Pandemonium again every day this week. We have some more tickets to go see some funny people. Rachel Cronin is here. Hello, Rachel.
2: Hello.
10: Great to see you.
2: Thank you.
10: Well, you've just been on a little bit of a sojourn.
2: I have. I went to really cold country.
10: Yeah, where'd you go?
2: Yeah, I went to Canberra.
10: How's Canberra?
2: Oh, it was fantastic. Yeah. I loved it. It was so great. There was, actually a couple of mornings I got up and I went to go and find, you know, little hole-in-the-wall coffee place.
10: Uh-huh.
2: 1 degree. 1 degree.
10: 1 degree.
2: Yeah, which we don't often get. Well, we'll hear.
10: Yeah.
2: Like this morning when I got to the car park, it would have been about, I think, 4:15 or something,
10: uh-huh.
2: And I felt the chill and I was like, oh, I wonder what it is exactly. 8 degrees feels like 4.
10: Yeah.
2: Yeah. But in Canberra, it was 1 degree when I went outside to look for my coffee and there was frost. There was actual frost. I took some photos because it was such a novelty. So,
10: yeah.
2: But the days were beautiful, like sunshine, just gorgeous.
10: Because a couple of weeks ago, I was talking to one of our federal pollies who was talking to me from Canberra, and they were noting that actually they were having a very mild, as we are here to some extent as well, having a very mild winter. But for you, you were like, this is mild enough.
2: Yeah, that was mild enough.
10: This is cold enough.
2: It was proper cold. I had 5 layers on, which was good. Bit of a record. But the days, like the sun, once the sun came out, you'd get to about like 9 degrees maybe, but it didn't feel like, you know, sometimes here because of the moisture along the coastline, it can feel worse even if it is 9 degrees. Mm. There it was more of a dry cold.
10: A dry cold.
2: If that is such a thing. Yeah,
10: yes, it was
2: lovely.
10: Now, this is very exciting. Every day this week, we have a double pass to give away to the Newcastle Comedy Festival second gala, which is on the Saturday, July 25th. So, last time we had tickets to go see funny people, we were like, make us laugh first. So, we're going to do it again.
2: Yes.
10: The Pandemonium is pretty straightforward. We choose a new story every day that we think has a lot of funny things about it already. And then we invite you to come up with the best pun headline you can. So lots of puns, I think, typically gets you some points, and very clever puns.
2: Mm-hmm.
10: The way that you can contort different words to be other words and double meanings and all that kind of thing. Sometimes people text in and just do a lot of rhyming. Not what we're looking for.
2: No.
10: Rhyming is not puns.
2: It's appreciated.
10: It's appreciated.
2: But it's not.
10: It's fun. It's fun, but it's not a pun.
2: That's right. It's not punderful.
10: It's not punderful. We want punderful. So we will reveal that exact news story at this time every day, right through to Friday.
2: Mm-hmm.
10: And you have the honours, Rachel.
2: Yes. Are you able to read out the exact headline for me, though? I don't have it here in my notes, but I did put it in there for you.
10: So we've got dinosaur fossils are being auctioned. This is the log line,
2: as
10: opposed to the headline.
2: Yes.
10: Dinosaur fossils are being auctioned around the world for big bucks. Debate is raging as to whether they belong in museums and for the exclusive use of scientists to study or take pride of place in a super rich private household.
2: Hmm.
10: Do you want to give us the full story? Should
2: okay.
10: Do you want the music?
2: Okay, sure. Okay, so we know Hollywood has
10: puns. They do move in herds.
2: Okay, now we know Hollywood has a thing for dinos and dino bones. Leonardo DiCaprio is a serious fossil collector. Nicolas Cage, he once famously outbid Leo for a dinosaur skull at an auction.
10: What a flex.
2: I know. But now there's an even bigger prehistoric prize up for grabs. So nearly 30 years after the famous T-Rex Sue, Her name is Sue. Sold for $8 million, Sotheby's, the auction house, is about to auction off another giant, a T-Rex nicknamed Gus. So Gus is one of the most complete T-Rex skeletons ever discovered. So his pre-sale estimate is about $30 million. So, look, if billionaire collectors get into a bidding war, he could smash records. It took fossil hunters around 6 years to preserve and reconstruct Gus after he was uncovered in South Dakota, which was a really painstaking process because it involved months of camping, rattlesnake country, you know, crazy weather, and just like years of lab work to put Gus together. All this is to say, though, that the sale is reigniting a long-running debate, which is, of course, should fossils this scientifically important end up in private collections or in museums where researchers and the public can access them? So, look, auctioneers argue that the huge prices reflect the skill, the cost, you know, and the risk of rescuing the fossils before they're lost forever. Scientists counter that once specimens disappear into private hands, they can effectively disappear from science too. So, look, either way, when the hammer falls on Gus, this sort of Jurassic jackpot could become one of the most expensive dinosaurs ever sold.
10: Amazing.
2: Yeah.
10: Do you know, this actually brings up the opportunity for me to talk about my least favourite part of the entire Jurassic Park, Jurassic World movie series.
2: Hit me.
10: Jurassic World, I want to say Fallen Kingdom, whatever the second one with Chris Pratt was, There is an auction in that for a real live dinosaur. And it's like a genetically engineered, you could use this dinosaur to be a targeted killer in a war zone. That is the premise. It's a sci-fi movie. Go with me here.
2: Yeah, no.
10: There are like some of the richest, most maniacally evil people in the world at this auction. The dinosaur, the actual real-life dinosaur, sells for $10 million. It does not make any sense at all. Like, that number should be billions of dollars.
2: Yeah.
10: We're talking about fossils right now that go for tens of millions of dollars.
2: Yeah.
10: In the Jurassic World movie, they auction a real-life dinosaur for just $10 million.
2: Was this movie like, I'm assuming it wasn't 20 years ago. Like, why so... Small.
10: It's the dumbest detail. In a movie about dinosaurs coming back to life, it is the dumbest detail. Anyway, thank you for letting me share that. So, okay. So we'll take, what are we going to say? Until 8:45, we'll say, is our cutoff line. So puns received on the text line by 8:45 will be valid for today's entry. I think we're going to tap Kylie Morris on the shoulder to choose to judge. I don't think we've told her that yet. But Kylie, if you're listening, you've got a job, extra job this morning, as well as presenting the morning's program. You guys will shortlist.
2: Yep.
10: Kylie will choose her favourite just before 9 o'clock. 0487 99 1233. So the story, a T-Rex fossil named Gus is going under the hammer for an auction valued at what? About
2: $30 million. Yeah.
10: So do your worst with your pundemonium to win a double pass to the Newcastle Civic Theatre, Newcastle Comedy Festival, second gala, a couple weeks from now.
2: The punnier, the better.
10: The punnier, the better.
2: Yes, please.
10: You got anything else for us this morning?
2: One little one. So Patti LuPone, are you familiar with Patti LuPone? Broadway legend.
10: Not really.
2: Okay, you might know her roles.
10: I know the name, but I don't
2: really know. Yeah, so like Evita, Les Mis, Sunset Boulevard, Gypsy, she has been on Broadway forever.
10: Oh, yeah, okay. Yeah. Now that I look up her face, I'm like, oh, yeah. Oh, she was in Agatha All Along. That's really funny.
2: Yeah, she was in that too. Yeah, so she's a legendary diva. So anyway, she's performing aboard an LGBTQI+ cruise through the Mediterranean, but the ship has now been refused entry by both Turkey and Egypt. So Turkey blocked the vessel from docking last week with local authorities citing concerns about the event not aligning with the country's, quote, moral values. So Egypt was meant to be the replacement stop, but authorities also said, they also denied the ship permission to enter at the last minute without publicly explaining why. Patti LuPone has summed it up on Instagram, writing, "A ship, a magnificent ship full of gay men and me." The ship has since rerouted to other ports, and LuPone says that she's still ready to perform even if the itinerary keeps changing. So this ship is just trucking along the Mediterranean trying to find a place that will welcome them.
10: Well, good luck to Patti LuPone. Yeah. Finding a port to dock at. Rachel Cronin, thank you.
2: You're welcome.
10: It is 12:33, ABC Newcastle. Brian Ferry, let's stick together. Good morning.

0: Brian Ferry, let's stick together. 12:33 ABC Newcastle. Good morning to you. Great to have your company today. Racing up to 6:30. We're going to take you back to Saturday night. Hunter Stadium, Japan v Ireland. Ireland got the win. What was the atmosphere like? You'll find out.
1: As news breaks,
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1: When experts speak,
3: 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This is money well spent.
1: 12:33 ABC Newcastle.
0: It's news time. It's 6:30.
4: Bridget Murphy with ABC News. Australian universities will be required to adopt formal definitions of anti-Semitism and Islamophobia and introduce transparent complaints processes under new rules announced today. Tom Lowry has more.
5: The federal government had foreshadowed changes to governance standards for universities, including in the wake of the Bondi terror attack last year, but is now detailing its plans. Universities will be required to adopt definitions of anti-Semitism, Islamophobia, and racism towards Aboriginal and Torres Strait Islander people, but the government is not mandating how they are defined. Transparency measures are also being introduced, including requiring the salaries of vice-chancellors to be made public, and spending on consultants. The sector's regulator will have its powers strengthened to help enforce the new rules from next year.
4: Fire and rescue crews are expected to remain on the scene of a large silo fire that broke out at Carrington yesterday evening. Blake Doyle reports.
6: Emergency crews were called to Carrington near the GrainCorp site at about 5 p.m. with reports a fire had broken out inside one of the silos near the harbour. The fire created a significant amount of smoke that travelled across Newcastle. It was contained to the silo of origin at about 9:30 last night, with 11 trucks and 33 crew remaining on site late into the evening. A fire and rescue spokesperson says it will be a prolonged operation to extinguish the fire that's expected to run across the day today. Police have closed parts of Denison Street in Carrington.
4: A Newcastle father jailed for abusing two children is appealing his conviction, arguing his daughter's multiple personalities should not have been sworn in as they are not recognised by law. Giselle Wakatama reports.
7: In December 2024, a Newcastle District Court jury found SN guilty of the child sexual abuse of siblings, known to the court as LN and AB. During a five-week trial, LN, who's been diagnosed with dissociative identity disorder, was sworn in as separate identities known as alters. Her father's legal team is arguing that LN's different alters should not have been sworn in, as they are not recognised by law. In the six grounds of appeal, the defence team also alleges the jury was given the impression that LN's disorder was real when the defence case was that she was malingering. A five-hour hearing is scheduled for November.
4: One of the Hunter's longest-standing music festivals has been cancelled just 6 weeks out from the event. New superannuation laws introduced on July 1 require all musicians over the age of 18 appearing at the Newcastle and Hunter Jazz Festival to be paid the superannuation guarantee. President of the Newcastle Hunter Jazz Club, Murray Scoble, says the club just doesn't have the volunteers to cope with the paperwork.
8: Unanimously agreed that the paperwork and communication challenges unmanageable in this time frame for us to be able to ensure that everybody will be able to participate at the festival, and that of course is a huge disappointment.
4: Jannik Sinner has won his fifth Grand Slam title in just 3 years, taking out the Wimbledon's men's singles crown after a four-set victory over German Alex Zverev. The Italian lost the first set in a tiebreak, but took charge from there, winning the next three sets to make it back-to-back Wimbledon triumphs. The world number one says he's proud of the way he fought back to claim the title.
9: Amazing, honestly. Lost of words in this moment because has been so tough today. I was serving so well, especially in important moments, and I'm really, really happy about today's performance, and holding this one more time, it means the world to me.
4: And a strong second half comeback wasn't enough for the Newcastle Knights, who were downed by South Sydney 26-24 yesterday afternoon. The Knights went into the halftime break down 20 points to 6 after four disallowed tries in the first half, but fought back with a double to captain Kalyn Ponga and a try to Harrison Graham. Ponga says while errors in the first half contributed to the loss, he saw plenty to be proud of in the second half.
10: When we got sort of in a game cycle, we looked good. So the errors that we made in the first half fell into their hands. But I still felt confident just because of the way, like I said, when we were in that cycle, I thought we created some opportunities.
4: Checking the weather across the Hunter region today, a sunny day expected, areas of morning frost about the upper Hunter, winds west to northwesterly 15 to 25 kilometres an hour, daytime maximum temperatures between 13 and 18 degrees. Newcastle and Maitland looking at a top of 18 degrees today, Lake Macquarie a top of 19 and Scone a top of 16 degrees. That's the latest. ABC News.
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0: Hey, good morning to you. Good to be with you on this very chilly morning. It is the depths of winter after all. Dave Anderson will drop by to give you a surf report before 7 o'clock. He was saying it was basically a lake report about half an hour ago, given how still things are. We'll see if things have changed. Perhaps not. We are going to see some pretty clear skies over the next few days, and then the rain might come in Wednesday, Thursday. Weather Bureau will join you to talk through that and the cold, cold overnight temperatures and slightly warmer days. The sunshine's going to get high in the sky. Well, midpoint in the sky. It's winter after all. That's on the way for you in just a little bit. Plus, we are in the midst of Pandemonium. This is your opportunity to win a double pass to the Newcastle Comedy Festival Gala Number 2. Every day this week, we'll give you a fun headline for you to pun upon. A T-Rex fossil dinosaur nicknamed Gus, valued at $30 million, will go for auction at Sotheby's on Tuesday amidst a backdrop of debate as to whether dinosaur fossils should be owned by super rich private households or in fact belong in a museum, to quote Indiana Jones. What do you think? 0487 99 1233. Not so much what you think as I just need your pun headline. I don't need you to enter the debate. I need you to enter the Punderdome. Is what I need. Two puns enter. One double pass to the Comedy Festival Gala leaves, I guess. Pandemonium is what we're doing. Puns are plenty. You can come up with a pun headline that has as many puns to do with dinosaurs, fossils, auctions, Sotheby's, whatever you want to chuck in there. Pun. 0487 99 1233. You can throw that in. Did you get along to Hunter Stadium Saturday night? It was quite exciting to have

0: some rugby live here in Newcastle. Of course, it was Japan v Ireland. We checked in on Friday ahead of the big game with Brendan Boyle, Irish rugby fan. Let's check in with him again. Brendan, hello.
1: Good morning, and I'm hoarse again, so apologies straight away to you and your listeners.
0: That was going to be my first question, because you went to Sydney for, was it Wallabies versus Ireland?
1: Yeah,
0: and you backed it up.
1: Got very hoarse, and I'm, same again.
0: Tell me, what was it that you witnessed that was justifying, that was calling for that big use of the voice over the weekend?
1: Well, it was a mixture of sort of frustration and joy, right? So it's a bit of a champagne problem. So we won 36-20. But a fairly humble performance by Ireland, considering the standard we're used to. So you're kind of shouting them on with a smile on your face, and then you're shouting them on with a grinding your teeth. So either way, you end up hoarse. But
0: excellent stuff. Can you take me through the day? Because it wasn't just about turning up at the stadium and doing a bit of cheering, right?
1: Yeah, look, we had obviously a big pre-match party. So like I said, we've got an Irish society called Jack's Irish Society, and we had a partnership with the Cross Keys Hotel. That got bigger than St. Patrick's Day, so we had music and beers and all the good fun. A few Japanese jerseys, which was very, very welcome as well.
0: Yeah.
1: And then it was off to Hunter Stadium, so everybody was well, you know, in good voice at that point. We were actually singing the Ireland's call and various Irish songs before we went there, so many people were hoarse before they ever got to the game, not just me.
0: Very good. What kind of, do you reckon you've got an estimate on the merry contingent that you led from Tyers Hill through to Hunter Stadium?
1: It would be hard to say, because I wouldn't want to get the public in trouble when his license at the pub was thieving. Look, it was great. So it got fairly intense beforehand, and then of course the Wallabies were playing, so a lot of Aussies were coming into the pub, so a lot of rugby fans in Tighe's Hill and elsewhere as well, so they're all over the city. But yeah, we had a mini St. Patrick's Day in preparation for this game.
0: That's beautiful. And then once you got into the stadium, well, did you get an attendance record? Do you know how many people ended up being there?
1: Yeah, it was just over 11,000 people, which is a little bit disappointing, but I'd say 10,000 were the Irish and the Hunter, 1,000, maybe 700 Japanese people, and 300 Aussies.
0: Yeah.
1: The issue, and we spoke about this the last day, was that the game was advertised several months after the Sydney game, because that game in Newcastle was meant to be in Japan. So everybody had already gone to Sydney. The Sydney Siders got them see them play the Wallabies.
0: Yeah.
1: And then we were left in a cold Hunter Stadium, but there was a very loud 11,000 people.
0: Yeah, right. So we needed to somehow, like, we had to leave the Irish fans a bit more hungry to get along to Newcastle, is what you're saying. Yeah. Is that right?
1: Exactly. I think something like that. Or move it on in the afternoon.
0: It's a programming issue. Yeah.
1: Yeah. We'll just put it down to programming.
0: Yeah, fair enough. Oh, well, there you go. That's a shame. Nonetheless, I imagine 10,000 Irish fans sounds like 20,000.
1: Yeah, look, it was noisy. It was great. And look, it's obviously, being an Irish person in Newcastle, is very, very proud to see all the Irish flags in Hunter Stadium. So we go there lots to watch tonight. So it was wonderful to have those international games here. And obviously they'll be coming again in November next year for the Rugby World Cup. So not Ireland, unfortunately, but we'll have lots of more international visitors cheering on their teams in Hunter Stadium. So that's pretty cool.
0: That's great. Hey, so this match, explain the significance of this match. How does this plug into the rest of international rugby at the moment?
1: Yeah, so there's this new, it's a brand new sort of competition called the Nations Cup. So the Southern Hemisphere plays the Northern Hemisphere now in July. Then those games are repeated in November of this year over in the UK and Ireland and France. And then there's kind of, from those two sort of group games, we set up semi-finals and finals. So it's a weird competition, but I'm a big believer in the fact that rugby's special and that every single test game is important. So independent of this competition, you know, the players are really obviously playing for a chance to represent their country, and every test game is significant. I will drop into the fact that the most successful team over the last two weekends has been Ireland, and we sit on top so far, at least in the Southern Hemisphere teams, because of scoring difference and our two wins, obviously.
0: Oh, that's great. Very happy to be sharing those facts on the radio.
1: Drop that in.
0: Yeah, very good. And what was the big cheer? What was the big chant? What were you all singing in the stadium?
1: Well, there's the song Ireland's Call, obviously. There's a few clips out there after the beginning of the game, and that sounded really good. So a lot of noise there. A little bit of Fields of Athenry, which is a famous Irish sort of emigration song that was being sung in the stands. And the Japanese were actually very, very loud with drums. I don't know what they were seeing, but it was pretty
0: that's
1: cool.
0: Great.
1: So,
0: yeah, right.
1: So they got there was a small group there, but they were very, very vocal, and we appreciate that.
0: Oh, good on them. Hey, I've lined up some Thin Lizzy. Boys are back in town. You okay with that?
1: That's perfect. Absolutely perfect.
0: Good stuff. Brendan, great to chat to you. Thanks so much.
1: All right. Cheers, mate. Bye-bye.
0: I'll let you rest the voice a little bit. Brendan Boyle, Irish rugby fan, got along with a cast of thousands, maybe a slightly disappointing attendance record, but still 11,000 in Hunter Stadium on Saturday night. It is 12:33 ABC Newcastle. Weather update for you next. Thin Lizzy, the boys are back in town.

0: 14 minutes to 7 o'clock. There you go. Thin Lizzy boys are back in town, and certainly the Irish rugby team, as was the Japanese. The Brave Blossoms. I didn't share that little factoid on Friday. I love that. The Japanese rugby team is called the Brave Blossoms, which is a cool name. 12:33, ABC Newcastle, if you got along one of the 11,000. I guess the question is as well, if you get a international rugby match, Japan v Ireland, the Wallabies not playing, of course, and you only get 11,000 people in Hunter Stadium, is that the kind of number that Rugby Australia and the like look at that and go, oh, maybe we won't come back again unless it's a Wallabies game? I don't know. So it's a question that we'll have to see. But obviously, we've still got lots more rugby and lots more rugby league coming to Hunter Stadium with a few World Cups over the course of the next couple of years. So at least we've got more chances to prove we're keen. 0487 99 1233. If you got along and want to let me know how it was. Let's find out what the weather's doing. The sun's starting to come up. We're seeing a bit of blue in the sky this morning. Casey McCarthy's on duty at the Bureau of Meteorology. Hello to you, Casey.
1: Good morning.
0: How's it looking today?
1: Yeah, it's pretty dry. It's clear and fresh. It's a little bit breezy at times with that dry westerly wind, and we expect that to continue through today, but not too much to worry about, just a little bit breezy. But with that, a sunny, dry day, about at the top of 18 degrees on the coast, a little bit cooler, 17 degrees in inland parts of the Hunter, but a pretty nice winter's day.
0: Okay, and then how does it roll on from here?
1: We're expecting much the same again tomorrow, dry, sunny, light westerly breeze, a little bit breezy at times, and again, tops of 18 or 19 on the coast, a little bit cooler, 16 to 17 degrees inland at the top temperature, but a cold start, 7 degrees in the morning tomorrow through Newcastle, down to 3 or 4 degrees through inland parts, but another sunny winter's day for Tuesday across the Hunter.
0: Very good. Okay, so rinse and repeat more or less. And then it's still a few days away, but the rain does start to come back midweek?
1: Yeah, that's right. We expect the dry or clear conditions to remain through the first part of Wednesday. We do have a change coming up the New South Wales coast, so subtly wind coming up the New South Wales coast, and expect that to take effect around the middle part of Wednesday, and that comes with it a bit more cloud and some onshore winds and some passing showers, but not too much to worry about, and very much more towards the coast. You could see 10 millimetres or so, or 5 to 10 millimetres or so through late Wednesday and Thursday, but very much towards coastal parts. And those daytime temperatures come down to 17 degrees or so. But with that change as well, so we could see some gusty winds, particularly at the coastal parts and some subtly exposed parts of the Hunter with that change coming through. But until we get there, pretty nice weather ahead.
0: All right. Anything else we need to know then, Casey?
1: No, not too much. Just generally with that change, they'll come through. Expect to see showers late Wednesday and the Thursday and ease us back a touch, but generally back into that on and off showery period from that point in time. So sunny to start the week, and then a little bit of change midweek.
0: Easy. Thanks, Casey.
1: Cheers. Thank you.
0: Casey McCarthy, 12:33, ABC Newcastle. Paul Culliver with you. We're playing Pandemonium again every day this week to give you a chance to win a double pass to the Newcastle Comedy Festival Gala number 2. Dave from Vasey, first with the puns. We are punning on the story about a T-Rex fossil dinosaur nicknamed Gus, valued at $30 million, that will go for auction tomorrow at Sotheby's, while debate is raging as to whether dinosaur fossils should even be up for auction for private holders versus being in a museum. Dave from Vasey, let's see. Pun T-Rex extraordinary dinosaur, not seen as funny bones, as rawsome bones come up for auction at a jaw-dropping price. Museums hope it is possible to purchase bones so they don't end up as skeletons in the closet. Very good. There you go. Can you beat it? Can you do more with the pun? 0487 99 1233. Text messages accepted right through till 8:45 this morning. If you've got a punny headline for me, text them through, and we'll have a winner every day this week with the best pun headline. Let's do a surf report with Dave. Dave Anderson, your Lord of the Tides. Hello, Dave.
2: G'day there, Paul. Just watching our white-bellied seagull flying down the coast after catching something up towards Bar Beach, going back to his nest around at Burwood. There's virtually no cloud about this morning, so it's 9 degrees, wind chill of 4 up here. Surf well, very flat up here, but a wonderful moonrise above Strzelecki this morning and tomorrow. Yes, it won't be too far in front of when the sun rises by the looks of things. But yes, there was a nice, lovely fluoro sunrise this morning. There's plenty of people up here. It's Moist Monday, of course. So we've got all the swimmers from area of the bars down here now having some coffee. Surf well, it's just about flat up here this morning. We've got the tide going high.

0: 30 minutes past 7, 1.42 metres. Already spotted a couple of whales. They're a good couple of hundred metres off the beach, unfortunately not in terribly close at the moment. But surf-wise, yes, it's hardly breaking really, and when it does break, it's probably around about 1 foot. The occasional 2 foot wave, I'm just seeing one person paddling out on a board down at Bar Beach at the moment. That's about all we've got in the water, except for a few people swimming. The wave rider boy is down to 0.6 of a metre at 14 seconds, 151 degrees. The wind's northwesterly at 5 knots. High tide, 30 minutes past 7 this morning, 1.4 metres. Low tide after midday at 12.38.56. And we'll see a 2 metre high tide tonight at 7.20. Water temperature's on 17 degrees, crystal clear in before the beach is really sanded up. If you're looking for a wave, you've got a tiny break up at Bar Beach and probably in at the carry hole. Might get a slight improvement on the low tide later on. Those ships at anchor off port in the harbour. Westerly winds getting up to 16 knots. Down at Swansea, northwesterly winds there getting up to 19 knots. The bar is calm to moderate. Bridge opening, one vessel going out at 7 a.m. It's coming back in at 2 p.m. this afternoon. Half metre seas and swell. The pressure 1,020 and 11 degrees. Also 11 degrees up at Port Stephens with west-southwest winds there at 7 knots. Inside waters are slightly choppy. No break on the shoals. Barometer there 1,018. 63% humidity as well. So nice morning for a bit of exercise and some whale watching, but surf, yes, you'll be hard-pressed today.
1: All right, we'll keep looking further afield. Enjoy those lake conditions, Dave.
0: Certainly will.
1: Very good. Dave Anderson with your surf report. Got some talking heads for you next.
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0: soon. Our fireys are still on site there, so we'll find out the latest about keeping that under control this morning. Some concerns, of course, for locals as the fire has, or the smoke particularly, blooming up over the site there. So more on that in your 7 o'clock news, an update there. Plus, if you've been out on the water, seen some whales around, the distance you have to keep away from them is increasing. New South Wales government made a call. It was actually late Friday. I was curious they sent this email at 5 o'clock on a Friday, which was, it's not a time you send emails if you want people to actually read them. But we did. I was reading my emails at 5 o'clock on Friday. I did my job. Anyway, 500 metres is the new exclusion zone for whales. It's going to be in effect until the later months of this year. Obviously, we've got the whale migration happening right now up and down our Hunter Coast. Some pretty good whale watching. What do you think? 500 metres, that is half a kilometre, quite literally. It's quite a distance to maintain. Is it going to ruin whale tours? I mean, obviously, the safety of whales is a pretty important part of this, right? But what if you are a whale tour operator? You go, how close were you getting otherwise to the whales? Is 500 metres too far away? And how do you even measure 500 metres? How do you prosecute that? Do you get out a really long measuring tape? I'm sure there's better ways than that. 0487 99 1233. Plus, sad news for jazz lovers in the region. The Hunter Jazz Festival has made the call. They cannot go ahead this year because of all things, the changes to superannuation law. So this came into effect on the 1st of July. The idea that if you get paid, you need to get your super paid within 7 days. It's basically payday super now. So how is that impacting the jazz festival? You'll find out after 7 o'clock.
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0: Good morning, Bridget Murphy with ABC News. Digital cards for international travellers arriving in Australia are set to be rolled out around the country. A trial of the cards has been underway for some passengers arriving on international flights into Sydney, Brisbane and Melbourne as a replacement for the paper cards currently in use. The trial will be extended to include other capital cities by the end of this year. From next year, the digital cards will be available to all passengers arriving in Australia with the aim of cutting down the amount of time travellers spend moving through airports. The US president insists the Strait of Hormuz is open to shipping traffic, even as Iran's Revolutionary Guard argues it's closed for the foreseeable future. Middle East correspondent Matthew Doran reports.
1: The US and Iran have traded further strikes over the weekend after a ship trying to get through the Strait of Hormuz was attacked. The US said it hit 140 different targets in Iran in response to that, as it tries to stop Iran interfering in the shipping lane, while Iran launched missiles and drones at the Gulf states, targeting US military sites in retaliation. Donald Trump has said the strait is open to traffic and the US military is making sure it stays that way. But the regime in Tehran says the opposite, insisting it retains control of the strait and telling the US to stop issuing threats or face the consequences. Matthew Doran, ABC News, Jerusalem.
0: Authorities in China are warning of torrential rain as Typhoon Barbie continues to cross the country. China correspondent Alison Horn has more from Beijing.
2: China's eastern province of Zhejiang was battered by Barbie as the typhoon crossed the coast over the weekend, bringing destruction, flooding and landslides. No one was killed, but 2 million people had already been evacuated from the storm's path as a precaution. Now Barbie is continuing to move across China and authorities are warning of more torrential rain in the coming days. Alison Horn, ABC News, Beijing.
0: Officials in Thailand say a huge fire that engulfed a pub in Bangkok early this morning has killed at least 27 people. Nick Palmiter has more.
3: Emergency responders survey the carnage in Bangkok after a huge blaze tore through a pub in the early hours of Monday morning. Rows of bodies have been recovered, as have mobile phones to assist with identifying them. Earlier

0: Footage shared online by first responders shows a huge blaze raging out of the front door of the pub in the northern part of the Thai capital as people try to flee. Prime Minister Anutin Chanvirigun arrived at the scene soon after news broke and has told reporters of the death toll and that others have been taken to hospital.
1: The United States Senator Lindsey Graham is being remembered following his sudden death aged 71. America's editor John Lyons reports.
2: Republican Senator Lindsey Graham played his politics hard, saying in 2015 that his then-presidential rival Donald Trump should go to hell after he proposed a ban on Muslims coming to the US and describing Mr. Trump as the most flawed nominee in the history of the Republican Party. He refused to vote for Mr. Trump at the 2016 election, but more recently became one of the president's closest advisers. Lindsey Graham was a strong supporter of Ukraine and Israel. He died at the weekend after reportedly suffering chest pains. He had returned only hours earlier from Ukraine.
1: Fire and rescue crews have worked overnight to further contain a fire that broke out in a silo at Carrington. Emergency crews were called to the incident near the GrainCorp sites at about 5 p.m. The blaze caused significant smoke that travelled across Newcastle. It was contained to the silo of Origin at about 9:30 last night, with 11 trucks and 33 crew remaining on site late into the evening. A fire and rescue spokesperson says it will be a prolonged operation to contain the fire fully, expected to run across the day today. Police have closed parts of Denison Street in Carrington. A convicted Newcastle pedophile has been granted leave to appeal, arguing multiple personality evidence given by his daughter was unlawful. Giselle Wakatama reports.
3: During a five-week trial in 2024, LN, who's been diagnosed with dissociative identity disorder, was sworn in as separate identities known as alters. Her father was found guilty of abusing LN and a sibling and was sentenced to 21 years jail. Now his legal team is challenging his conviction in the Court of Criminal Appeal, alleging LN's different alters should not have been sworn in as they are not recognised by law. The defence argued LN was malingering or making her condition up. In their grounds of appeal document, the lawyers also take aim at the sentencing judge and his directions, alleging the jury was given the impression that LN's disorder was real.
1: You're listening to ABC News. It's 7:05. Advocates are calling for domestic roaming to be mandated in Australia, arguing it has helped lower the cost of plans in other countries. A new survey result from the Australian Communications Consumer Advocacy Network shows 73% support for introducing the change, which allows customers to use their phones on another network when theirs isn't available. Telstra argues a mandate would discourage investment and would have not helped in last week's outage. But ACAN Chief Executive Carol Bennett says regional areas in particular suffer from a lack of competition.
4: This is a big issue. We have the three major providers, and if we're not sharing the networks through domestic mobile roaming, then we're limiting that competition and we're limiting consumers' access to connectivity.
1: A man has appeared in court charged with damaging EV charging stations across Newcastle and the Central Coast. 29-year-old Dylan Highland is facing 26 charges, mostly relating to damaged EV chargers at locations including Newcastle, Hamilton, Swansea, Erina and Gosford last month. He told the court it wasn't him and offered to provide video footage of other people using his car. The judge refused Mr. Highland's application for bail, with the case adjourned until Wednesday. Police are urging motorcyclists to ensure they're travelling safely on the Hunter's Roads after two separate fatal motorcycle crashes at the weekend. On Saturday afternoon, a 58-year-old rider died at Pellamain after a crash involving his motorcycle and a car. Later that evening, a 55-year-old man died after crashing his bike into a fence at Hamilton North. Newcastle City Police Superintendent Kylie Andemi says safety should be front of mind for all road users.
5: We certainly attend too many crashes where people lose their lives in a senseless way. So my message is to please drive carefully, drive to the conditions, drive with responsibility.
1: The New South Wales Government's Service New South Wales Centre at East Maitland is closed after a car crashed into an exterior wall last week. Blake Doyle has more.
6: The centre on Garnet Road near the Green Hills Shopping Centre provides services like licence renewals, driver tests and vehicle registrations. On Friday afternoon, a driver crashed into a wall of the centre. No injuries were reported, but the incident caused structural damage. Maitland MP Jenny Aitchison says a temporary mobile service centre will operate in the centre's car park from today. A statement on the Service New South Wales website has urged customers to consider alternative centres, including Raymond Terrace, Newcastle and Wall's End.
1: The Rail, Tram and Bus Union says it's vital the state government money provided to private bus operators to help solve industrial action flows into the pay packets of bus drivers. The government will pay the private operators $200 million as unions bargain with the operators. Peter Gresh from the Rail, Tram and Bus Union says drivers are finding it hard to make ends meet, so they are leaving the industry.
7: In today's standards, it's extremely hard to live on that sort of money, you know, hence that you're not getting new people into our industry.
1: With the latest in sport, here's Daniel Garb.
8: Jannik Sinner has won his fifth Grand Slam title in just 3 years, taking out the Wimbledon men's singles crown after a four-set victory over German Alex Zverev. The Italian lost the first set in a tiebreak, but took charge from there, winning the next three sets to make it back-to-back Wimbledon triumphs. Brendan McCullum has been sacked as the head coach of England men's test cricket team, but will remain in charge of their white ball sides. McCullum says he's gutted to lose a job that he has absolutely loved. Australian Minwoo Lee has finished second at Golf Scottish Open by two shots from Korea's Tom Kim. Lee's performance is a strong showing at the tournament he won in 2021 ahead of this week's British Open at Royal Birkdale. And North Queensland has pulled off a dramatic comeback to defeat Manly at Brookvale Oval in round 19 of the NRL. The visitors scored two late tries to force the match into extra time, where Scott Drinkwater scored the golden point field goal to seal a 19-18 win. The result sees the Cowboys leapfrog Manly into the top eight. Meanwhile, South Sydney has beaten Newcastle 26-24 and Melbourne down the Gold Coast 22-18.
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12: Hey, good morning to you. It is 10 past 7. Good to be with you on the 13th of July. Heading for 18, 19 degrees across the place today. It's going to be clear, clear skies. I'm not sure you'll even see a wisp of a cloud. Today and tomorrow, might be a bit more cloud tomorrow, but no rain. And then Wednesday, things are going to start to creep in with a few more showers, particularly along the coastal fringe. How you doing? What'd you get up to over the weekend? Bit of rugby at Hunter Stadium, Japan v Ireland. We heard from our Irish fan Brendan, about 11,000 people in the stands. Is that enough to bring back more international rugby? Or is that the problem? If the Aussies aren't playing, if the Wallabies aren't there, you're not going to turn up. 0487 99 1233. Happy to hear your thoughts on that. I'll share with you again our Pundemodium headline. Every day this week, we are giving away a double pass to the Newcastle Comedy Festival Gala Number 2, which is on in about 10 days' time. Call it 12 days' time. On Saturday, the July 25. That's on the way for you. Lots on the ball this morning. Plus, of course, the Knights lost, but oh, such a close score. We keep having these close scoring games. Unfortunately, this one did not go our way. So we'll take a look at that as well. Also wanted to mention this. Dan Repicoli posted up on Facebook yesterday. And look, I'm about to drop a little bit of a strong word, but I think you'll be okay with it. Dan Repicoli, Hunter MP, posted up. He said, "Enough of this racist bullshit," to quote the Facebook post. "Disgusting racist leaflets have been dumped into letterboxes across Curry." And I'm almost loath to read out this, but it's just so stupid, honestly. It's just the dumbest bit of political messaging I've really ever seen. "Keep Curry Curry Aussie," it says. "No curry," with a C, "in Curry Curry," the place name. "Preserve our towns, their culture, demographics and way of life." What are you talking about? What are you actually talking about? Just racist nonsense being put into people's flies. If you're from Curry Curry, are you annoyed by this? Are you like, who are these racist people going around putting these leaflets in my mailbox, suggesting these stupid ideas of what our town should be? How frustrated are you that people like that might be walking around? Whether they're from Curry Curry or not, it's obviously unclear who's done the leafleting. But also just a bad pitch. Who doesn't like curry? Like, it sounds like I'm being glib. I'm not. But quite seriously, what a dumb pitch. Get rid of curry? Who's going to be on board with that? Not only is the leaflet racist, it's also an unpopular idea. More curry, if anything. Anyway, have you seen these leaflets? Have they ended up in your mailbox? What do you think of Dan Repicoli coming out and calling it racist bullshit, to borrow the phrase from Dan Repicoli? 0487 99 1233. Curious to hear your thoughts on this morning.
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9: This is where the Hunter conversation begins.
12: Well, heading along to the Newcastle City Hall for a couple of days in August to see some amazing live jazz music sounds like a pretty good idea, right? Unfortunately, what would have been the Hunter Jazz Festival this year has been called off. Let's find out the unexpected reason for that. Murray Scobel is the president of the Newcastle and Hunter Jazz Club. Murray, good morning to you.
13: Oh, good morning, Paul. How are you?
12: I'm very well. What's the call you've made?
13: Oh, it's a difficult one. It's a disappointing one. And it's come about simply because the federal government changes for payments to people in the entertainment industry generally, and particularly affecting our jazz club. This has been forced us to cancel this year's 37th Newcastle Hunter Jazz Festival.
12: Okay, so take me through this, because this is, as people might be aware, from the 1st of July, the changes to so-called payday super, the idea that super basically has to be paid more or less within the same time that payments are made. Why is that impacting on your ability to run the festival?
13: Well, the mandatory changes, as you say, to the superannuation guarantee mean that everybody who is going to or was hoping to perform would have needed to have a superannuation account. We would have to have that information given to us. We would have to have their Australian tax office numbers if that applied. And in the time frame and working with 330 individual musicians, the logistics were just beyond our reach.
12: Yeah. And say that you had gone ahead and attempted to do the right thing and get those payments sorted, but say, you know, just in a hypothetical, you'd miss the mark, you'd miss the payment windows. Like, what would have happened? What would the recourse have been against you?
13: There were severe penalties from the ATO and from government legislation, which would have been shifted home to the committee of the Newcastle and Hunter Jazz Club. And that was untenable for a volunteer organisation, albeit a professionally minded volunteer organisation. So it was just unfortunately out of our reach, and it has affected jazz clubs all over Australia.
12: Yeah, and indeed, I imagine other types of music festivals and anything engaging lots of artists at once. Can I ask, Murray, I mean, people might be listening and thinking, well, these changes have been flagged for a while. Did this creep up on you? Was it sort of an unexpected thing that you'd sort of hit in July and now, you know, don't have time enough to correct?
13: That's right. It did hit us unexpectedly. We had heard rumoured information, but the changes were brought down on the Friday to begin on Monday, the 1st of July.
12: Yeah.
13: And that's all we knew. And everybody in the jazz organisations has now got to work with the musicians, some of whom are volunteers, some of who are retirees who just love having a bit of a play and a bit of a blow on their instruments. And maybe we're picking up some money, and the government, I understand quite sensibly, is trying to remove cash money payments so that they can pick up the tax that they need and that they can control what happens. So it's just left us And that was the hardest decision our club has ever made, was to pull that out. We did have to cancel way back in COVID times on one other occasion, but this has really rocked us, and we're feeling for our club members, and particularly feeling for the musicians, because they look to this as the key opportunity in a year to get in and play with lots of different people and listen to all sorts of great music.
12: Murray Scoble is with you this morning, president of the Newcastle Hunter Jazz Club. The news that the Hunter Jazz Festival will not go ahead this year because of the superannuation payday changes. Murray, can I ask you about this? Because the legislation, as I understand it, passed in November of last year. Do you think there's been a failure here in messaging, in communication from the government to let any kind of business owner or anyone running any kind of event where they might have to make these payments? Has this been a communication issue so that people can be aware and get their processes in place?
13: Yeah, it is. If we'd known about this, say, back in February or March, and if the musicians had been aware of it back in February and March, then they would have had a chance to get their ducks in a row.
12: Yeah.
13: But many of these people would not be aware that, okay, I'm playing at XYZ Hotel on Friday night and I'm getting a payment of $150. They would not have been aware that they then have to now have a superannuation account. Well, and that means that us as the organisers would have had to pay an extra 12% on the costs that we were sustaining, naturally, to employ these wonderful musicians. So there was another issue there.
12: What if, here's the thing, would a workaround be everyone just becoming a sole trader if everyone had an ABN and invoiced you for the fee as opposed to being an employee? Would that be a solution?
13: No, it wouldn't, because they've still got to have money paid by the people employing them into their super account. Okay. And we would have been lined up, and we only would have had 7 days for that to happen before we incurred penalties ourselves. Okay. And trying to get that done for 330 musicians in 7 days after the festival would have been impossible.
12: Where does this put the festival now? So the August dates, that won't go ahead. Is there an opportunity to do it sometime later, or are you just now looking forward to the next festival? What's the plan here, Murray?
13: On Sunday the 30th of August, we're calling all our club members for a special meeting to determine the way forward. We run monthly meetings on the last Sunday of every month of the year, except for December. And we're hoping and pretty sure that that will continue on at least for this year, and we're looking to get a rejuvenated committee to run the same program next year and to run the 38th festival in late August 2027.
12: All right. Well, when you've made those decisions and can tell us some more, we're happy to promote the festivals and the concerts as they pop up, Murray, but I appreciate you giving us the update this morning.
13: Thanks for the time, Paul.
12: Murray Scoble, president of the Newcastle and Hunter Jazz Club. So what do you make of that? The Jazz Festival, I'm sure this may well not be the only. I've seen some comments online suggesting there are other similar arts festivals where this is going to be an impact, particularly in the first few months as people become aware of the payday super changes. 0487 99 1233. What do you make of that? Who would have ever thought payday superannuation being the reason that an arts or music festival can't go ahead? 0487 99 1233 if you want to have your say. An update on the silo fire at Carrington next.
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12: All right, Superintendent Peter Murray, Operational Media Coordinator for Fire and Rescue New South Wales, is your guest this morning. Superintendent, good morning.
17: Yeah, good morning.
12: What happened at Carrington yesterday?
17: Yeah, so about just after 5 p.m, we got quite a number of 000 calls reporting smoke coming from the grain silo area of Port of Newcastle. What's happened there? It looks like there's been some sort of fire or overheating within the workings of the silo. We've been in attendance overnight. At the peak, we had 11 fire trucks on site last night, about 40 firefighters. monitoring those temperatures, just working out what's going on and making sure that the situation remains as safe as possible. This morning, we've still got three fire trucks in attendance, and we've also got our remote pilot aircraft system at work, or our drones at work with thermal imaging capability. We're continuing to assess the temperatures within the silo. It's been a difficult to reach part of the workings of the silo, and we're going to be working with on-site staff throughout the day to resolve this situation and keep it safe.
12: Okay, so what exactly was actually on fire, Peter?
17: Yeah, well, it's difficult to say at this time. As I said, it's in a hard-to-reach part of the silo, but some of that product is what we believe was on fire inside the workings of the silo, if you like, or the loading area of the silo. So, yeah, that'll be determined again. As daylight gives us a bit better working environment to work within, we'll find out more throughout the day. Okay.
12: And how would you describe the situation now? Is it smouldering or is there actual still fire? How would you describe that, Superintendent?
17: Yeah, it's probably more smouldering at this stage. People may see smoke coming from the exhaust systems of the silo throughout the day, but I'd like to just reassure people we are in attendance, we are monitoring that, but if people do have concerns, then they can certainly reach out and just follow the advice of emergency services.
12: Yeah. Can you tell me a bit about what you're faced with, given the combustible material that you can find in silos, what you basically your approach is when you've got a silo fire?
17: Yeah, so the risk with silos and that type of thing is quite often the dust that evolves, and that can create a little bit more of a hazardous condition if there is a fire for us. So we also need to make sure that the amount of oxygen and that's flowing through that system doesn't create any further hazards or explosion risk for us or increased fire intensity.
12: All right. Anything else you want the public to know this morning?
17: No, not at the moment. The site itself has been restricted access to that at the moment, but it's in a pretty out-of-the-way area. It's right down toward the end of the Port of Newcastle there. If they are concerned, just follow advice of emergency services and follow instruction.
12: Appreciate the update. Thank you.
17: No problem. Thank you.
12: Superintendent Peter Murray, Operational Media Coordinator for Fire and Rescue New South Wales. So certainly you might still see some of that smoke around Carrington, but good news. No, it is under control. We have put a request to the Green Corp to find out what they know about, what's happened to their product and what started the fire. Obviously, investigations will continue on that front. 0487 99 1233. Let's talk some Newcastle Knights and another close score, but this time not going the way we wanted it to. Adam Murray, NBN News Sports Editor. Hello, Adam.
14: G'day, Paul.
12: Oh, what'd you make of it?
14: Oh, well, it was one of those games where it was a game of missed opportunities. I think there was four or five missed opportunities to score tries in the first half of the Newcastle Knights. Either they were obstructions or dropped balls in the end. And it was too little too late. The Rabbitohs were able to get out to a healthy lead. And, yeah, the Newcastle Knights, they certainly fought back at the end in the last 10 or 15 minutes. And, yeah, just went down by 2 points and a missed opportunity, as Justin Holbrook said, post-match. It's one of those ones where it was too many handling errors, didn't get into the game cycle. And, yeah, too little too late. I think if they had an extra 10 minutes, they probably would have got the job done. But, yeah, unfortunately, the Knights weren't able to get the win as they were the last 3 weeks where they were able to grind out wins. This time, not able to get it done.
12: Yeah, well, we keep playing teams that are right next to us on the ladder, so we can take on the Sharks next and hopefully climb.
14: Yeah, well, that's the plan now, and there's a few injury concerns, I would imagine, going into this game against the Sharks. Jermaine McEwen was ruled out just before kickoff with a hamstring tightness, so they'll be monitoring him throughout the week. Bradman Best, he's likely to come back. He didn't back up after Origin duties against the Rabbitohs, so I imagine he'll come back into the side. But also Greg Marju, he left the field in the second half. It looked like he got a nasty cork to the hip in the first half and wasn't able to finish the game. So maybe a change there on the wing with Greg Marju, but we'll wait and see if he's right to play. But Jermaine McEwen, he was ruled out before kickoff as well. So, there'll be plenty of things to look at this week with the Newcastle Knights.
12: Yep, the women also are fifth on the ladder, just like the men are going down to the Roosters over the weekend.
14: Yeah, that one was a tight one as well, but in a different way as well. The Roosters, well, they're the premiership contenders, aren't they? They're the heavyweights, and they were expected to blow the Knights off the park, but the Newcastle Knights were able to just grind them down and stay in the fight, and they did the same thing as well. They scored late and had a kick to draw things up, and Kira Diabana, unfortunately, couldn't get that conversion from the sideline, but a great effort there by the Newcastle Knights. They had three HIAs throughout the match. They didn't have Georgia Roach. They didn't have Lillianne White. Lucy Spain was on debut. But yeah, the Newcastle Knights women can hold their heads high in that clash as well. So they'll be looking to bounce back this weekend as well.
12: Newcastle Jets, we've got 3 months to wait until we get them back into the A-League season, but the team is shaping up.
14: Yeah, the team is certainly shaping up. It's week two of pre-season this week, and plenty of new faces in the Newcastle Jets team. And as you mentioned, 3 months until the A-League. It's actually only 2 weeks until the Australia Cup kicks off. It's crazy how quickly that can come around. So plenty of new faces. Plenty of big names as well that Mark Milligan's been able to attract. Obviously lost a few names, but got the likes of Joe Lolly, Patrick Wood, Nikos Virgos. There's plenty of names that are coming in. I think this team may be even more well-balanced than it was last year. A lot of big names have left. Obviously, Eli Adams, Mark Natter, Clayton Taylor and the likes. But, yeah, Mark Milligan, he's certainly done well in the recruitment front. And, yeah, week two of preseason begins today.
12: Good stuff. And talking of some locals, what's Ryland Gray been up to?
14: Yeah, Ryland Gray, he's been driving a car really fast around the streets of Townsville in the supercars. Credit to him, he made his first top 10 shootout. He's in his rookie season, the boy from Denman. Congratulations to him, made his top 10 shootout, but wasn't able to get any top 10 finishes, unfortunately, up in Townsville. He's still plying his trade and trying to work his way up the grid with Dick Johnson Racing, so... Ryland Gray, he's certainly one to watch in the years to come because you see a lot of these rookies, they have this season where they kind of find their feet, and then by season two and three, they're certainly up the pointy end, and he's definitely got the teammate, Brody Kostecki, who won races up there to learn off as well. So Ryland Gray, one to watch.
12: Good stuff. We will do that, and you'll certainly keep us updated. Adam, thanks so much.
14: Thanks, mate.
12: Adam Murray, NBN News Sports Editor, 12:33, ABC Newcastle is what you tuned to this morning. Now, talking Knights, Katrina says, disappointing loss for our Knights. Huge ask for our team on such a big occasion. After numerous tries being disallowed, our team fell into a bit of a hole. Good sign, certainly come back in the second half. Huge game for Kalen. Right, lots more on the way for you. Your 7:30 local news is on the way. 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

0: Good morning, Bridget Murphy with ABC News. Fire and rescue crews are expected to remain on the scene of a large silo fire that broke out at Carrington yesterday evening. Blake Doyle reports.
1: Emergency crews were called to Carrington near the GrainCorp site at about 5pm, with reports a fire had broken out inside one of the silos near the harbour. The fire created a significant amount of smoke that travelled across Newcastle. It was contained to the silo of Origin at about 9:30 last night, with 11 trucks and 33 crew remaining on site late into the evening. A fire and rescue spokesperson says it will be a prolonged operation to extinguish the fire that's expected to run across the day today. Police have closed parts of Denison Street in Carrington.
0: A police investigation is continuing after a fatal stabbing at a unit block at Hamilton South on Saturday afternoon. Police and ambulance crews attended the block on Hassell Street, where a man believed to be aged in his 40s had suffered stab wounds. He later died in hospital. Specialist police searched the block and surrounding areas yesterday. Police have urged any witnesses or anyone with dash cam footage in the area on Saturday afternoon to come forward. A Newcastle father jailed for abusing two children is appealing his conviction, arguing his daughter's multiple personalities should not have been sworn in as they are not recognised by law. Giselle Wakatama reports.
2: In December 2024, a Newcastle District Court jury found SN guilty of the child sexual abuse of siblings, known to the court as LN and AB. During a five-week trial, LN, who's been diagnosed with dissociative identity disorder, was sworn in as separate identities known as alters. Her father's legal team is arguing that LN's different alters should not have been sworn in, as they are not recognised by law. In the six grounds of appeal, the defence team also alleges the jury was given the impression that LN's disorder was real when the defence case was that she was malingering. A five-hour hearing is scheduled for November.
0: Organisers of the Newcastle Hunter Jazz Festival hope they can bring back the festival in the future after having to cancel this year's event. New superannuation laws introduced on July 1 require all musicians over the age of 18 playing at the festival to be paid the superannuation guarantee. The festival is run on volunteers, and organisers say they don't have the resources to get bank and superannuation details for all participants. Festival President Paul Scoble says efforts will be made to bring back the festival next year.
3: There's every chance, if we get a committee that can pull in and get themselves organised, that we could reconstitute the festival in 2027 and keep moving on in that way.
0: A temporary mobile surface New South Wales centre will open it today at East Maitland, with the main centre closed after a car accident last week. On Friday afternoon, a driver crashed into the wall of the centre. No injuries were reported, but the incident caused structural damage. The centre on Garnet Road near the Greenhill Shopping Centre provides services like licence renewals, driver tests and vehicle registrations. A statement on the Service New South Wales website has urged customers to consider alternative centres, including Raymond Terrace, Newcastle and Wallsend. To sport, the Newcastle Knights have slipped to fifth on the NRL ladder after a 26-24 loss to the South Sydney Rabbitohs yesterday afternoon. The side made a strong comeback late in the second half, with captain Kalyn Ponga and utility Harrison Graham bringing the Knights to within 2 points. Forward Trey Mooney passed a concussion check early in the game, but Jacob Saifiti, Jermaine McEwen and Bradman Best did not take to the field for the match due to injury. Speaking after the game, coach Justin Holbrook said his team need to respond better to calls not going their way.
4: I think a little too late, but yeah, we definitely did a lot of things wrong today and made it very hard on ourselves. We've been good enough to get those wins lately and we weren't good enough today, so it was a tricky game. We obviously got over the line a few times, but then taken off us, and that can affect the boys, and that's what we've got to get better at.
0: Checking the Hunter's weather today, a sunny day expected, winds west to northwesterly 15 to 25 kilometres an hour, daytime maximum temperatures between 13 and 18 degrees. Newcastle and Maitland looking at a top of 18 degrees today, Lake Macquarie a top of 19 and Scone a top of 16. Tomorrow's weather mostly sunny with temperatures reaching 13 to 19 degrees. ABC News.
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6: Traffic.
5: Good morning, Harry Lance from the Transport Management Centre. Largely looking pretty good on the roads across Newcastle at the moment. Not seeing any major delays except starting to build across the Stockton Bridge at the moment. We have reports that are just coming through very early of a crash just off the bridge there, Teal Street, Greenleaf Road, just as you're coming off the bridge there around Kooragang. I can see that traffic starting to build up there on the bridge heading west. So if you're driving along the road there, just a little bit of extra travel time. Exercise caution moving through. Doesn't look like there's any crews or emergency services on site at the moment. So just keep an eye out and take care there. Looking elsewhere around the region, clear Hexham, Maitland Road heading south there. Industrial Drive and Turl Street heading into Port Stephens is looking good. Lake Macquarie Ray all clear. Warners Bay on Bayview Street and Lake Street at Windale. Public transport running on or close to time on the Central Coast and Newcastle line at the moment, and the Hunter line as well. Light rail running on schedule. No problems with the ferry to Stockton there at the moment. Of course, you can check the latest using a transport app or at transportnsw.info, and keep an eye on the roads, including this crash and these delays we're seeing there. Nelson Bay Road heading across the Stockton Bridge. You can stay up to date on livetraffic.com.
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8: 23 minutes to 8 o'clock. It's been a bumper whale migration season. Hopefully you've spotted a whale in the last few weeks and months. It's been extraordinary. The hit rate, really, if you just go to the beach, have a look, you see a whale. It's kind of been the experience, I think, for a lot of people. However, the distance you have to keep if you're in the water now increasing through to the later months of October. You'll find out why the New South Wales government and the relevant departments have made the call for now a 500-metre, well, effectively an exclusion zone, a stay-away distance for you, whether there's calves or not. You'll find out why that difference is being implemented. We'll find out just what difference that will make for you. Particularly, I'm curious, like if you are a whale boat tour operator, how close were you getting to whales previously? Is 500 metres too far away? Does it actually reduce the value proposition? I really regret using the phrase value proposition at this time of the morning, but stick with me here. Does it reduce the value of your tour if you have to stay 500 metres away? Or were you doing that anyway? I'm curious about that. 0487 99 1233. Obviously, it's all about the safety of the whale, so why is it necessary? We'll get some answers to that. Also, you may have heard Scott mentioning this on Saturday. We'll keep reminding you through the week. We have a very special Your Say event happening in Newcastle next Thursday. The News Breakfast team. So that's the ABC News Breakfast television breakfast program is coming to town. We're going to be doing a joint breakfast radio outside broadcast alongside the TV broadcast on the Friday morning. More details about that as we get closer. Before that, though, we've got a special event happening on the Thursday with a invite list. To score the invite, I'll let you know how you can score that invite a little bit later this half hour. That's on the way. Plus, there's a lot going on. There's a lot going on this morning. Pandemonium is what we're playing right through the week. A double pass to win tickets to the Newcastle Comedy Festival Gala number 2. It's happening on the 25th of July. Today, you need to get the best pun headline to me on the text line to talk about our chosen story today. A T-Rex fossil dinosaur nicknamed Gus and valued at $30 million will go for auction at Sotheby's tomorrow. All amidst the debate over whether fossils should even be up for auction to go to rich private households or whether they should stay in museums. If you've got a pun headline, so you've got lots to play with there, dinosaurs, auctions, bones, rich people, whatever you want to play with for your pun headline, best pun headline will win the double pass today, a new headline tomorrow for you to pun on. So 5 chances to win that double pass, and 5 double passes will be won. 0487 99 1233 if you want to get in on that action today.
9: Give me an L!
10: L!
9: Give me an I!
10: I!
9: Give me an N!
10: N!
9: Give me a D!
10: D!
9: Give me an A!
10: A!
9: Why does it
8: Oh, it's time to talk to Linda Drummond, Newcastle's biggest cheerleader. Hello, Linda.
10: Hello, Paul. How are you doing?
8: Very well. Happy Monday. How many layers have you got on this morning?
10: Just the one.
8: Just the one? Oh, my God.
10: You know I don't feel the cold.
8: Do you not? I didn't know that. Okay.
10: Yeah.
8: Well, this might explain this topic then. I've got a music cue for you.
11: In the lane, snow is glistening. A beautiful sight. We're happy tonight. Walking in a winter wonderland.
8: Well, it is winter, but it's not Christmas. But you want to make it Christmas.
10: I do. I do indeed. I feel as though we sort of miss out a little bit in Australia because our Christmases are just, you know, usually stinking hot or rainy.
8: Yeah.
10: You know, so yeah. And it's just like, well, Christmas in July. Like, it's, people are trying to make it a thing, but let's really make it a thing.
8: Okay. What is the template for Christmas in July in Australia?
10: Well, the template is, so you basically transport all of the awesomeness that comes from a Christmas, you know, in a cooler climate. And if you've ever had one, they are just, it's just wonderful. It's just the perfect time, like the time when you just feel like rugging up and, you know, going somewhere for an incredible meal and then just sort of slothing around afterwards and, you know, like a little fireplace twinkling, all of those things. And, yeah, now is the perfect time to do it. Sure, we may not have snow. Maybe there's snow on the Barrington soon. Who knows? But we can still have everything else.
8: Okay, very good. It's funny that obviously the traditions of Christmas emanating from the Northern Hemisphere and thus this, you know, unavoidable connection to winter imagery.
10: Yes.
8: Are you a turkey person? Are you going in on the turkey?
10: Well, so I did have Christmas in London a few years back, and I actually did goose rather than turkey because turkey just seems too big, don't you think? Like, they're really big. And I looked at it and I looked at the recipe and it was Nigella's turkey where you put it in a bucket in brine and leave it overnight and everything. And I spent, I can't put a turkey in a bucket.
8: If Nigella tells you to, you can. Come
10: Look,
8: on.
10: If Nigella tells me to, I'll do anything that Nigella tells me.
8: Yeah, exactly right. I lived in the UK about 10, 13 years ago or so. Anyway, I remember there was always what I'm going to call the turducken wars. So this is the different supermarkets of UK, like, I don't know, Lidl, Aldi, whoever,
10: yep,
8: coming up with how many different poultry they could stuff within themselves and sell for like £8.
10: Like, who first came up with that idea? Like, I'm not doing stuffing or a lemon or an onion. I'm going the whole hog with another bird.
8: Yeah, well, a whole hog is a whole other idea.
10: Whole hog, there you go. Oh, look, we've come up with another one next year. This year's turducken wars.
8: Chicken in a duck in a turkey in a hog. Let's do it. I love that.
10: Why not?
8: See, I grew up, and it's still tradition today. I still spend pretty much every Christmas with my family, and Dad, the turkey is his job. If you try to tell Dad that the turkey is sorted, he'll say, no, I'm going to turn up at your house at like 7 a.m. and start the turkey, even if it's not his house, even if he's not hosting, he's doing the turkey. So I almost can't imagine a Christmas without turkey. It's so ingrained for me.
10: Oh, I love it. And I think that's the other thing that I love about Christmas as well, is it's just such an incredible time for magical memories. Like, we just, you know, it's a great opportunity to, you know, have some wonderful memories. And maybe, like, if we have it in the middle of the year, we're taking away a little bit of that stress.
8: Oh, okay.
10: As well. Do you know what I mean?
8: How do you think that's the case?
10: Look, I don't know, but because it's not official.
8: Well, this goes to an important question I had. Who's on the invitation list for Christmas in July?
10: Oh, yeah. Do you do, like, family or do you do friends?
8: Yeah, exactly.
10: Yeah. It's who you want to spend it with. So, like, on the weekend, I got invited to a friend's house for a winter warmer party and they did a fondue party. It was very much like, you know, there were fires crackling everywhere, like, including on the television, you know, that fabulous little crackling fire that you get. So it was just beautiful. Fairy lights up the back. And it was just like, oh, this is what it is. So it's like either your actual family or your chosen family, the ones that you really, you know, that you really want to spend the time with and creating some new traditions, I reckon.
8: Well, can I make, look, with all due respect to everyone's families and people's loves for their families, and I do love my family and I enjoy spending Christmas with them, but can I make a pitch? Christmas in December, you spend it with who you have to. Christmas in July, you spend it with who you want to.
10: I love that. Yep. No, that's perfect. And the thing is as well, like you can do a couple of them, but because it's not set to a specific date, like December, like if you come from a, you know, a split family, you know, you like as I did, you know, you were going around to all the different households and everything. And it's, you know, it's a lot of packing up and moving around and everything. But if you do it in July, you could do it every weekend. You just have all your different chosen families on different weekends. Wonderful.
8: It's just incredible ideas. All right. Any other tips as you implore the people of Newcastle and the Hunter to engage in Christmas in July? Any other tips or things on the to-do list?
10: Well, I saw this cute idea recently, and it's for someone, you know, who's doing like either the Swedish art of death cleaning or just trying to tidy up their house or whatever. If you've got something that you no longer have a use for but you think that someone would love, what if you re-gift? So you take something like a book that you love and you wrap it up and you give it to your friends. So you're not going out and buying new things, but you're actually sort of going through your house and going, you know what, my friend might really like this, or maybe I'll bake them some biscuits or something. So something a little bit with heart, something that comes from you. But, yes, are you still doing the gift tradition but not going out and buying new?
8: I love it. Linda, am I getting an invite to this?
10: Absolutely. Chosen family. Come on, Paul.
8: All right. I'll wait patiently by the mailbox.
10: Okay. Yeah, definitely. Oh, yeah, it probably has to come with an old school invitation as well, don't you think?
8: Linda, great to check in. Thank you.
10: Thanks, Paul. See ya.
8: Linda Drummond, Newcastle's biggest cheerleader, 12:33, ABC Newcastle. Paul Cullen with you this morning. Reflecting on the fact that Hunter Jazz Festival have made the call that they cannot run at the end of August because of the superannuation changes, so payday super. So not only do you have to pay super within 7 days of payment, it's basically pay it at the same time, but also there is now the 12% super guarantee for all people, including, you know, independent contractors. And so this has caught some people, I guess, unawares, including in this case the Jazz Festival. So they've made the call to not run it this year because of, I guess, it's both the admin but also the funding aspect of it. Trevor from Morpeth said, what a fabulous federal government we have who can stop the Newcastle Jazz Festival because of its new superannuation laws, but it can't stop it losing billions a year in tax, enforcing its own tax on illegal tobacco trade. What do you think of that? 0487 99 1233. I guess we only ever play this in December, but we're talking Christmas in July, so why not have some singing about Santa?

0: Messiah. Santa's coming for us. We thought since we're talking Christmas in July, why not delve into a bit of that? I think that's a fun song. Also, the idea that Santa is coming for you is perhaps possibly just a horror premise, if anything. 12:33, ABC Newcastle. Great to be with you this morning on your Monday morning. Lots of sunshine today, fair bit of sunshine tomorrow, and maybe some rain coming in on Wednesday. But that sunshine will make it a little bit warmer than it has been, maybe 18 degrees around most places. Now, are you passionate about our community and want to have your say? ABC News Breakfast, the television show, is coming to town and they want to meet you. Yeah. ABC is kicking off a national Your Say tour right here in Newcastle. It's an exciting opportunity to share your thoughts, ask questions, be part of the discussion on a national stage that could shape our region. On Thursday, 23rd of July, so that's next Thursday, 10 days from now, we're holding a special event at our Newcastle studios. We're giving you the chance to win a golden ticket to come along and meet the ABC News Breakfast team. James Glenday, Catherine Murphy and Nate Byrne, and we'll be here too. So, here's the deal. If you're free from 4 o'clock next Thursday and want to come along, what we need you to do is email newcastle@abc.net.au and in 250 words or less, tell us two things. The best thing about living in our region and the one thing that needs addressing right now. So, newcastle@abc.net.au. I'll remind you about this a few times through the week, as will Kylie and Jetty on the radio. But newcastle@abc.net.au, 250 words, the best thing about living in our region and the one thing that needs addressing right now. Entries close on Friday.
1: Hi, I'm Melissa Clark. On AM After 8, the US launches its biggest attacks on Iran in weeks, with the ceasefire in tatters, and Australia's universities facing stricter rules to deal with anti-Semitism and racism.
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3: This is 12:33 ABC Newcastle. Nobody knows the Hunter like we do.
0: We're still hoping to talk to you about the whale exclusion zone that's been introduced. So on Friday, we got news that the distance you have to stay from whales increased to 500 metres. Just having trouble getting onto the person we were going to talk to. So we'll bring that to you hopefully a little bit later this morning. Also, our pandemonium is on. We're asking you for pun headlines about the $30 million T-Rex called Gus going under the hammer at Sotheby's tomorrow. Based on that, pun headline. Mitch Akari has got his pun. No bones about it. The art of auction comes down to a T-Rex. Can you do better than that? 0487 99 1233. Up for grabs, a double pass to the Newcastle Comedy Festival Gala number 2, which is on in 2 weekends' time. Now, some absolutely horrible news over the weekend. This is 2 separate deaths of motorcyclists on our roads. We had a 58-year-old rider died at Pelor, Maine, after a crash involving his motorcycle and a car. And then later that evening, a 55-year-old man died after crashing his bike into a fence at Hamilton North. Just one death on our roads is an absolute tragedy. To have 2 motorcycle rider deaths in one day is just an incredibly shocking and sad statistic to look at. What is the state of our safety of our roads and what is going on with motorcycle riders? Let's find out just how unsafe or safe these vehicles can be. Scott Andrews is Wheel Skills Adamstown, joins you on the line. Scott, good morning to you.
4: Good morning.
0: Obviously, just absolutely devastating to hear the news of 2 motorcyclists losing their lives on our roads. Are motorcycles fundamentally unsafe?
4: I wouldn't say that motorcycles are unsafe, but we are definitely a vulnerable road user. And unfortunately, it gets reflected in these horrible incidents.
0: Yeah. It's awful stuff. Just talk me through in terms of the learning that you try to impart on motorcycle riders. And the difference between risk and unsafe incidents. Like, talk me through just how much more dangerous and how much more exposed motorcyclists can be.
4: So we try and teach motorcyclists to apply low risk principles when they're on the road, because of the vulnerability that we don't have the vehicle around us. We don't have airbags and initial real seat belts. site intrusion bars or anything like that. So it comes down to rider behaviour a lot on a motorcycle.
0: Yeah. We obviously do not know the exact circumstances of these two crashes, and I'm sure we'll learn more, and we obviously our thoughts with our, the families today as they come to terms with this just horrible, horrible news. When it comes to what we know previous to these incidents, when it comes to crashes, when it comes to fatalities, when motorcyclists are involved, what do we know about what are some of the big danger points about driving?
4: One of the biggest dangers with the motorcycle is the complacency in that we think that we're driving a car and that we've got that protection of the vehicle around us. Where when we're on the motorcycle, because we don't have those protection measures, we need to ride differently and need to behave in a way that anticipates other drivers' errors and behaviours.
0: Mm. And that's the thing, just in terms of visibility and other road users understanding where a motorbike is in relation to them, cutting through lanes, that kind of thing. Can that be a big part of this? It's not just about what you do, it's all about your relation to other people on the road often.
4: That's correct. And a lot of people don't even realise just how fast a motorcycle can accelerate or what a motorcycle is capable of on the road. So it's very easy to underestimate or even not notice because, again, a motorcycle is not a threat to a car driver, so it can tend to disappear like a bicycle rider can. I'm sure people who ride bicycles understand that vehicles pull out in front. As you say, we don't know the circumstances of the crashes that are involved. But
0: When it comes to, I suppose, what are the things that, like, are you, in your instruction of motorcycle riders, is there sort of a bit of a, I guess, a pitch that you make, or is there something that you say that tries to, as strongly as you can, teach people about the need for their vigilance of safety when driving?
4: Yes, we teach principles of roadcraft, which is basically that protection measure for themselves. But we also teach the importance of correct gear selection, of motorcycle clothing, and even down to breaking the colours up on the motorcycle. A lot of the time, motorcycle clothing is black, and we're riding, generally, majority of motorcycles sold are black. We ride on a black road. It's very easy for us to disappear. So by changing our colours of our clothing, the new law with the high

0: Oh, that's correct. And the idea behind the law is that you will be able to, as another motorist, recognise someone who doesn't have much experience on a motorcycle.
1: Yeah.
0: But we can carry that into anybody, because if you're recognised as a motorcyclist because you're wearing a high-vis vest, then that means other road users are seeing you.
1: Yeah.
0: And that's a good thing.
1: Scott, as we sort of, you know, just go into another week where people are on their commute, what would be a big message, whether you're a motorcycle rider or whether you're another road user? What do you want people to be thinking about this morning?
0: For the motorcycle users, obviously, think to protect yourself, anticipate other drivers' behaviours, and for the other drivers, just be aware of motorcyclists, look twice, and everyone hopefully be safe.
1: Yeah, absolutely. Scott, really good to talk to you. Thank you so much.
0: No worries. Thank you for your time.
1: Scott Andrews from Wheel Skills Adamstown on 1233 ABC Newcastle, reflecting after the horrible news of two motorcyclists losing their life on our roads in the space of one day on Saturday. 1233 ABC Newcastle, good to be with you this morning. Racing up to your 8 o'clock local news, we'll have the AM program. Hopefully we'll find out a bit more about the new exclusion zone, how far you can be away from whales in New South Wales waters after 8:30. It's news time.
2: Good morning, Bridget Murphy with ABC News. The federal government says national security agencies are aware of the location of the last known Islamic State group linked to Australian woman in Syria. Hodan Abi has been in Syria for more than a decade and was issued with a return permit from the federal government last month. The ABC can reveal Ms. Abi allegedly acted as an enforcer of Sharia law in the Kurdish detention camps, threatened other women and engaged in acts of violence. Home Affairs Minister Tony Burke says while the woman can return to Australia, she may be reconsidering.
3: Our agencies are aware of her location, but obviously she may well, having seen some people who returned be arrested on arrival at the airport, she'd be weighing up the different things that she's done and would be making a decision as to whether or not she in fact ever returns.
2: The Royal Commission into Anti-Semitism will turn its attention to university campuses today as it begins its fourth block of hearings in Melbourne. Here's National Education and Parenting reporter Connor Duffy.
4: The Australian Union of Jewish Students has told the ABC the sector's overall response to anti-Semitism has been poor. It said students have been called child killers and parasites, as well as being subjected to chants of death to Israel. The opening days of the hearings are expected to focus on the lived experiences of students and staff. Later in the week, the Commission will hear from individual universities and regulators. Universities have told the ABC they've taken significant action to combat anti-Semitism since the peak of campus protests in 2024.
2: Firefighters are using drones to help contain a fire in a grain silo in Newcastle. The fire broke out inside the Carrington silo at around 5 p.m. yesterday, with about 40 firefighters trying to contain the fire at its height. Superintendent Peter Murray from Fire and Rescue New South Wales says the fire is in a difficult-to-access part of the silo.
5: This morning we've still got 3 fire trucks in attendance, and we've also got our remote pilot aircraft system at work, or our drones at work with thermal imaging capability. We're continuing to assess the temperatures within the silo.
2: A top advisor to the federal government is calling for a rethink of affordable housing models as the country embarks on a discounted rental home building boom. Pat McGrath reports.
6: Susan Lloyd-Hurwitz was CEO of property developer giant Mirvac and now chairs the National Housing Supply and Affordability Council. She's highlighted flaws in affordable housing schemes that tie discounted rents to market rates.
7: If you live in Sydney, something that's 25% below market rent isn't affordable.
6: She says affordable housing should be permanent, not turned over to the private market after 10, 15 or 25 years. The case with multiple schemes around the country. The Federal Housing Minister, Claire O'Neill, acknowledged there were challenges with pegging affordable rents to market rates, but defended a national plan to build 30,000 discounted rentals by the end of 2029.
2: Calls are growing for domestic roaming to be mandated in Australia, with advocates claiming it would help give mobile phone users better access and lower prices. Lauren Pezzett explains.
8: Mobile roaming allows customers to use their phones on other networks when theirs isn't available and is generally accessible to international visitors but isn't mandated domestically.

0: Institute for Near East Policy, who's been tracking the detention of people linked to Islamic State since 2017.
1: Being held in a closed detention camp since 2019 has a very different experience on different women that have been held there. Some came in extremely radicalized with the Islamic State, have been bought into the ideology. And the longer they were in detention, the longer they saw that the Islamic State was not coming for them, the more disenfranchised they came. Others felt the experience of their countries of origin leaving them in these detention camps, not repatriating them. That was enough of a radicalizing factor.
0: The ABC asked the Australian Federal Police if they had any plans to charge Ms. Abbey if she returns to Australia, and they've not responded. The ABC has had no response from Ms. Abbey's lawyers to the specific allegations.
2: Stephanie March reporting there. And the Home Affairs Minister, Tony Burke, says Australia's security agencies are aware of Hoden Abbey's location and that her situation is being monitored closely.
3: She may well, having seen some people who returned be arrested on arrival at the airport, she'd be weighing up the different things that she's done and would be making a decision as to whether or not she in fact ever returns. Our agencies continue to build evidence. Sometimes people have been arrested at the airport. Sometimes, as you've seen as well, we've continued to collect additional evidence after their arrival and arrests have happened later.
2: The Home Affairs Minister, Tony Burke. The US President Donald Trump insists the Strait of Hormuz is open, even as Iranian officials argue the shipping channel is closed and under its control. Over the weekend, there have been more strikes between the US and Iran across the Persian Gulf, in further evidence the ceasefire in the region is in tatters. Middle East correspondent Matthew Doran is in Jerusalem. He joined me earlier.
4: Mel, good morning. We are seeing reports at the moment of more strikes across the Persian Gulf, explosions both in Iran and retaliatory Iranian drone attacks in places like Kuwait. And that followed another wave of strikes over the weekend with US Central Command, the US's military regional headquarters, saying that attacks on Saturday night into Sunday morning local time had hit 140 different Iranian targets. Iran, following its usual approach in response, launching missiles and drones across Gulf states and further afield into Jordan, places it says US military bases are. Now, this all stemmed from an attack on a ship which was trying to get through the Strait of Hormuz. The US insists that its attacks are designed to stop Iran interfering in the strait, but Iran is saying it's simply protecting its sovereignty over the shipping channel there. Now, the Gulf states, it's safe to say, are pretty furious that this is still happening. They are urging restraint. They are condemning these attacks. And Donald Trump, for his part, is saying that the strait is open and that the US military is going to keep it that way. But Iran's Revolutionary Guard says no ships will be passing through, particularly without its permission. And as of today, when I was last checking the maps that show live traffic in the Strait of Hormuz, it appeared once more that it was at a standstill.
2: Does that mean it's technically open or technically closed, Matt?
4: Look, it's a really important question, and it might seem difficult to reconcile these two positions, but a lot of it comes from the fact that the US and Iran have very different interpretations of the interim deal, which was immediately ending the hostilities, opening the strait, and then setting out this 60-day period for further negotiations. And that deal, we have to remember, is just over 3 weeks old, but Donald Trump effectively saying it is over. The US and Iran see it in very different lights, and we are getting a sense of that from comments from Iran's top negotiator, Mohammad Bakhir Kholibov, who says his country has had enough of one-sided deals. It's making sure the US pays the price for not respecting the deal. And when he posted that on social media, it accompanied a screenshot of that interim deal, specifically paragraph 5, which talks about reopening the strait and that Iran is the one that makes the arrangements there, and that it has sovereignty and control over the Strait of Hormuz. So it seems like at the moment, Mel, the US is prepared to keep attacking, but if this continues to spiral and turn out into all-out war again, that might not be the most popular thing in the US. The only thing that is certain right now is that neither side really wants to give any ground, really wants to yield anything in the negotiations. And while the original focus of this war 4.5 months ago when it started was trying to stop Iran getting a nuclear bomb, Iran has certainly found a new weapon, and that's its geography and the Strait of Hormuz. And it's not afraid to use it and bring pressure to bear right around the world.
2: Matthew Doran. A key ally of President Trump, Senator Lindsey Graham, has died in Washington, D.C. after a short illness. Senator Graham was seen by many as a link between traditional Republican supporters and the president's MAGA support base. I was joined a short time ago by our America's editor, John Lyons, in Washington. John, what's been the reaction to Senator Graham's death?
5: Well, Melissa, firstly, shock. He was 71, but seen as being in good health. He'd just returned from Ukraine only hours earlier. President Trump had spoken to him only a couple of hours before he died. Reports that he had chest pains, so it looks like it was a heart attack. And he was someone who, even though he played his politics very hard, he had a very folksy manner, and that was that sort of South Carolina charm that he could and very effectively turned on. And so even though he'd been in political combat with a lot of people in the Senate, the House, and US politics generally, he stayed, you know, on reasonably good terms with them. For example, with Donald Trump, he'd gone in 2015. He briefly ran Lindsey Graham for the Republican nomination for the presidency. So he was up against Donald Trump and at one point said Donald Trump should go to hell after Donald Trump proposed a ban on Muslims coming to the US. And he went on to describe Donald Trump as, quote, the most flawed nominee in the history of the Republican Party. So it takes some real personal skills to walk back from that with a man who does hold grudges. So he had personal charm and managed to be a key player in the US political system.
2: Yeah, a key player over decades. But take me through why he's been seen as so important in contemporary times in relation to President Trump.
5: He was known here around Washington as President Trump's Senate whisperer. He was essentially the connection, the pivot between the White House and the Senate, which, of course, the politics of the Senate here in the US can sometimes be excruciatingly complicated. He was Donald Trump's man in the Senate. And on issues like Iran, Ukraine, Israel, he was very influential. He was a strong supporter of the war against Iran. In Ukraine, he was trying to push a new bill in the Senate to increase sanctions on Russia. And on Israel, he was a steadfast supporter of Israel. And in fact, he said earlier this year, I will be with Israel until my dying day. And in fact, that was true. He remained a very strong supporter of Israel.
2: John Lyons in Washington. You're listening to AM, where it's 16 past 8. Australian universities will be put under the spotlight today as the Royal Commission into Anti-Semitism and Social Cohesion begins hearings in Melbourne. It's expected to be something of a damaging week for the sector, and ahead of it, the federal government has moved to force universities to do more to deal with anti-Semitism and other forms of racism, as well as improve their corporate governance. National education and parenting reporter Connor Duffy is in Melbourne for the hearings. I spoke to him earlier.
6: The government's announced two tough new compliance regimes for universities. The first came in the wake of the Bondi attack and the Gonski review into anti-Semitism in education. Universities are going to have to commit to definitions of anti-Semitism, Islamophobia and discrimination against Aboriginal and Torres Strait Islander people and work with the regulator and demonstrate how they're meeting those definitions and what their procedures are for students or staff who have complaints. The government's previously said that failure to do so could be a breach of the threshold standards, which could jeopardise accreditation, so that is a pretty big stick. The government also wants to beef up the powers of the university regulator to tackle corporate governance on university campuses after a series of scandals involving things like excessive executive pay, underpayments of staff, and even allegations of jobs for mates, as we've seen at the ICAC hearings into the University of Wollongong. The government is likening these to those that the ASX imposes on companies registered there. It'll force more transparency and disclosure on things like spending on consultants as well as vice chancellor pay. We're still waiting to get a sector-wide response to these measures, but the group of eight universities has welcomed them. Recently, though, other universities have complained about what they see as over-regulation and red tape.
2: So some strong moves there from the federal government coming just as the university sector is fronting the Royal Commission. What are we expecting from today's hearings?
6: I think we're going to hear some really sad and upsetting testimony today, Mel. The first 2 days of the hearings are going to focus on the lived experiences of anti-Semitism among staff and students and ringing around talking to people ahead of the hearings, there were some really painful experiences that the commission is expected to hear. Jewish students being called child killers, parasites, and having death to Israel chanted at them. I spoke to one staff member who received a threatening letter and said he now feared attending campus, worrying there could be someone there with an axe or a gun. The commission's also going to hear today from the Australian Academic Alliance Against Anti-Semitism and the Australian Human Rights Commission.
2: And when will universities get their turn to respond? Do we know who's going to appear from the universities?
6: We've got a bit of a picture. We don't have the whole picture, though, or the full witness list for the week, but we know that individual universities are expected to appear from about Wednesday, and some of the nation's most prominent and well-paid vice-chancellors will be appearing to respond to that testimony from their staff and students and to detail what measures they've taken since the peak of the campus protests in 2024. At this stage, Melbourne University, Monash University, the University of Sydney, the Australian National University and the group of eight universities have confirmed they'll be appearing. It's not surprising that these universities are up, as these were the sites of some of the most controversial protest encampments. The universities are going to have to explain how they balance both their academic freedom demands and their, you know, their roles as being places of protest with their responsibilities to keep staff and students safe, as well as to abide by hate speech laws.
2: Connor Duffy. Collectively, the federal and state governments have committed to building 30,000 affordable homes by the end of the decade to help fix the country's rental crisis. But a Four Corners investigation has revealed flaws in the system that's meant to provide cheap housing for low-income renters. Pat McGrath reports.
7: When Sarah Hutt moved into her affordable rental in Sydney's Macquarie Park 2 years ago, her landlord, Mission Australia, told her the rent would be capped at 30% of her income.
8: I actually cried. It was very exciting and it felt kind of like an opportunity that I never thought I would have to live in somewhere that seems so nice.
7: But in May, Mission Australia switched her rent to 75% of the market rate of $660 a week. She's now paying about 35% of her pre-tax income on her weekly rent. It's gone up by more than $80.
9: Can you afford that?
8: Not really. It's definitely going to put me in rent stress again.
7: Mission Australia says it switched the rent model to ensure the financial stability of the project, and it's acting within New South Wales affordable guidelines that lets operators set affordable housing rents at a discount to market rates. Four Corners has analysed almost 2 months of real estate ads for affordable housing, about 180 listings, most of them in Sydney and Melbourne. We found there was very little affordable for some on low incomes, particularly single people and single parents. For a single person in Sydney on a low income, only three were affordable. The rest would cost more than 30% of their income, the broadly accepted threshold of rental stress.
10: I think the real thing you'd say is it's bullshit affordable housing.
7: Sydney University's Peter Phibbs has been researching affordable housing for years and says governments are now supercharging a broken model.
10: It's better than nothing. It is a discount to market, but it's not really cheap enough to target the people that really are in housing need.
7: A powerful industry voice is also raising the alarm. Former Mirvac CEO, now chair of the National Housing Affordability and Supply Council, Susan Lloyd-Hurwitz.
11: If you live in Sydney, something that's 25% below market rent isn't affordable to very many people at all. So I think we need a rethink around how we define affordability, what eligibility is. It's different all around the country. It should be standardised.
7: Governments are rewriting planning rules and giving billions of dollars to developers and community housing providers to deliver 30,000 affordable rentals by the end of the decade. Susan Lloyd-Hurwitz says affordable housing should be permanent. Some schemes only last 10 to 15 years.
11: If you have a system where you're building affordable stock and then you're taking it away, you're chasing your tail the whole time, trying to increase permanently the stock that we need for our most vulnerable members of society.
7: The Federal Housing Minister, Claire O'Neill, has defended the government's strategy, including the $10 billion Housing Australia Future Fund, but acknowledges the consequences of tying affordable rents to market rates.
2: That report by Pat McGrath and Kirsten Robb. And you can catch the full episode tonight at 8:30 on ABC TV or on iView. Buying medicines is a necessary but sometimes costly exercise in Australia. A new report by the Grattan Institute points to a key factor, the influence of the powerful lobby group, the Pharmacy Guild, on prices and policies. Catherine Gregory reports.
9: The cost of medicine for customers at this pharmacy in eastern Sydney might be affordable for now, but they're still feeling the pinch.
12: My mum, who passed last year, yes, it was very costly. And I have in-laws that, it is.
13: I feel sorry for people who don't have that much money because it's, you know, be hard for them.
9: A new report by think tank, the Grattan Institute, finds it's actually the pharmacies themselves which are partly to blame. Peter Braden is its health program director.
14: On the one hand, discounts banned or discouraged with really strong financial penalties, and then surcharges allowed. So these are the kind of things that clearly don't benefit consumers.
9: Grattan's report says community pharmacies, represented by the Pharmacy Guild of Australia, calls the shops when it comes to maintaining high dispensing fees for prescription medicines. Peter Braden says it's because the Guild successfully negotiates pharmacy funding and policy directly and secretly with the federal government, like a powerful lobby group.
14: Well, we know that they're the biggest political donor in health. We know that they run really aggressive and prominent public campaigns. They've managed to influence policy in the interests of business owners. So, for example, there are huge restraints on whether pharmacies can discount medicines. At the same time, we have a rule that pharmacies can randomly add a surcharge of nearly $3 for no service at all, just it's a discretionary surcharge.
9: The Grattan Institute recommends reform, including treating the sector like any other, the government taking greater control of policy, and ensuring funding for dispensing medicines is based on evidence. The Pharmacy Guild of Australia's National Councillor Anthony Tazzoni says any concerns about its perceived political influence reflect more on its strong advocacy for patients and pharmacists.
15: And through five yearly community pharmacy agreements that we reach with the Australian government, we help ensure a sustainable, viable and accessible community pharmacy network for patients. And we also help deliver more affordable medicines and cheaper medicines for Australians.
9: Anthony Tazzoni says there's also been two major reductions in medicine costs since 2023, totalling more than $760 million in savings for consumers. In a statement, the Federal Health Minister, Mark Butler, says the Albanese government has already delivered significant cost savings in medicines, and it's in the process of implementing the 8th Community Pharmacy Agreement with stakeholder engagement.
2: Catherine Gregory. An ABC investigation has found that the Tasmanian government has not changed the way it protects habitat for the critically endangered swift parrot, despite advice saying its logging practices need to be urgently reviewed. Instead, the review remains incomplete and logging continues in important breeding areas. At the same time, a report by the forestry industry says jobs and millions of dollars would be at stake if logging in the area ceases. Adam Holmes reports.
16: The arrival of these swift parrots to breed in the Lonavale native forest several years ago, south of Hobart, was something ecologists expected.
17: They require flowering of a few key tree species, mainly blue gum, black gum and Brooker's gum. They also need co-occurrence of old growth trees with hollows.
16: Swift parrot researcher Matt Webb spends hundreds of hours following the migratory bird species each breeding season in Tasmania. Their numbers are as low as 500. But these forests are also the site of extensive native forest logging, as Hugh Nicholson from the Wilderness Society explains.
18: There's a lot of big old trees in here. There was also some younger forests through here. It was an area with very strong habitat qualities.
16: It's a patchwork of retained old habitat and regrowth forest from waves of logging in the 1970s. The parrot's arrival in 2021 and then repeatedly since meant the regulator, the Forest Practices Authority or FPA, decided to assess each logging coop in greater detail to try to protect more habitat. One of these areas was called DN23H, which was logged despite the parrots returning in 2024.
18: There were supposed to be trees retained. That hasn't happened. And so that means that there won't be hollows here for another 120 so years.
16: Documents obtained by the ABC show the coop-by-coop analysis by the FPA had resulted in decision fatigue with its biodiversity staff and was described as not sustainable. It prompted the state's Environment Department to start a new project in 2022 to urgently review whether the logging regulatory system was adequately protecting swift parrot habitat. At the same time, swift parrot numbers were declining, according to researcher Matt Webb.
17: It's really managing the loss, the rate of loss of habitat, because we are not replacing any habitat.
16: The project also required a socio-economic study from public forestry company Sustainable Timber Tasmania. It argued that not logging Lonavale forests would result in $12 million in reduced revenue over 3 years and $10 million less for contractors. The coop-by-coop approach continued, and the project still hasn't been completed 4 years later. The government says the project continues to be reviewed and will be updated within months. It comes at a time when Tasmania's logging system is being assessed by the Commonwealth to see if it will meet upcoming national environmental standards. Nick Steele from the Forest Products Association says the system is able to adapt.
19: What we really want from the federal government is one clear guarantee that no forest business within Tasmania will be worse off under these reforms.
16: Tasmanian Resources Minister Felix Ellis says the system takes a science-based approach as it continues to negotiate with the Commonwealth.
2: Adam Holmes with that report. And that's AM for today. I'm Melissa Clark. Thanks for your company this morning. The time now, it's coming up to 8:30.
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22: Good morning, Monday morning, the 13th of July. What's the closest you've ever got to a whale? Well, the legal distance that you have to stay away from them when you're in the water now or on the water has just increased. You've got to find out why half a K is now the distance the New South Wales government requires you to stay away as we have a bumper whale migration season continuing off the Newcastle and Hunter Coast. Plus, well, some pretty unfortunate comments both going around in flyers in Curry Curry and comments online. Two separate but perhaps related events. We've got GPs, and we've got many doctors and GPs and health professionals that come from different countries to take up a pretty crucial, critical roles in our communities, as with many other migrants doing many other jobs that we need to keep our communities thriving. And some pretty unfortunate comments going around on social media about some new GPs to the Cessnock region. Pair that with a number of leaflets that have reportedly been dropped that suggest that there should be no, and I almost can't say this with a straight face, no curry in Curry Curry. Bad pitch to start off with, not to mention that it's racist to really delve into it. So what is going on in the Cessnock region that people would be getting around spreading these kind of racist comments? 0487 99 12 33. We'll get into that and the community reaction and rejection of these ideas in just a little bit. Firstly, let's get the latest news headlines with Bridget Murphy. Good morning.
23: Hello, Paul. Making news this morning, firefighters are using drones to help contain a fire at a grain silo in Newcastle. The fire broke out inside the Carrington silo around 5 p.m. yesterday, with around 40 firefighters trying to contain the fire at its height. A spokesperson for silo owner GrainCorp says the company is working with fire crews and authorities. They say there have been no injuries and there is no threat to the community this morning. A police investigation is continuing after a fatal stabbing at a unit block at Hamilton South on Saturday afternoon. Police and ambulance crews attended the block on Hassell Street, where a man believed to be in his 40s had suffered stab wounds. He later died in hospital. Specialist police searched the block and surrounding areas yesterday and called for any witnesses to come forward. One of the Hunter's longest-standing music festivals has been cancelled just 6 weeks out from the event. New superannuation laws introduced on July the 1st require all musicians over the age of 18 appearing at the Newcastle and Hunter Jazz Festival to be paid the superannuation guarantee. President of the Newcastle Hunter Jazz Club, Murray Scoble, says the club just doesn't have the volunteers to cope with the paperwork. And finally, Paul, the Newcastle Knights have slipped to fifth on the NRL ladder after a 26-20 24 loss to the South Sydney Rabbitohs yesterday afternoon. The side made a strong comeback late in the second half, with captain Kalen Ponga and utility Harrison Graham bringing the Knights to within 2 points. Coach Justin Holbrook said after the game his team need to respond better to calls not going their way. We'll have more from the newsroom at 9.
0: Bridget, how was the rugby?
23: Yeah, it was great. It was a really good night. Lots of fun. I think it was something like 11 or 12,000 people there. Chilly.
0: Yes.
23: But, yeah, no, lots of fun.
0: Talking to Brendan, Irish rugby fan, a little bit earlier this morning, perhaps a little bit disappointed at just 11,000. He suggested perhaps the fact that Irish fans had already got to see them play Australia, the Wallabies, like a week earlier, maybe dampened interest.
23: Yeah, absolutely. And also that I have seen in some sporting publications as well since that game, because that was technically one of Japan's home games in the Nations Championship. A bit of criticism that, you know, Japan weren't able to actually have one of their home matches at home. So a little bit of, I think, discussion. This is the first time the Nations Championship concept has been played. It's brand new. So I'm sure there's a lot of learnings to go from there. But yes, you know, I can say from the crowd that was there, vast majority were Irish fans. Yes, so
0: sounds like it.
23: Yeah.
0: Interesting, because we've got the Rugby World Cup coming. So we're going to have a whole bunch of games coming to Hunt Stadium where the Wallabies are not involved. So this is an interesting test as to whether Newcastle wants to show up for matches where we're not playing.
23: I think a World Cup kind of has a bit of a difference to it in some ways, you know, like a World Cup. So we'll wait and see. That's coming early next year.
0: Very good.
23: We've got the Rugby League World Cup as well before that.
0: We do. Is it late 2027?
23: Rugby League World Cup is later this year.
0: Yeah.
23: In lieu of the usual, you know, Pacific Championships, things that we do after the NRL season. And then the Rugby Union World Cup is early next year.
0: I've got October to November. All right.
23: Oh, sorry. Look, there's a lot of sport coming up, is all you need to know.
0: A lot of sport. That's the main message. Thank you, Bridget.
23: Thank you.
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19: Traffic.
0: Harry Lands at the Transport Management Centre. Hello, Harry.
1: Good morning, Paul. We've got delays at the moment on the Stockton Bridge if you're heading towards Newcastle. Do you know a crash right at the western end of the bridge there as you start to get onto Teal Street when you're getting off the bridge? So one lane closed. The traffic's still moving through. Their emergency crews and traffic crews on site. It looks like some tow trucks have just arrived as well to hopefully start clearing it up there. But that traffic really heavy if you're heading towards Newcastle there. It was sort of queued back towards Braid Road. It looks like it's getting a little better at the moment, which is good, but still just anticipate slowing down there as you're crossing the bridge and allow a bit of extra travel time. At Taro, we've got reports of a road hazard, possibly a gas cylinder on the Pacific Highway Bridge northbound there. So keep an eye out for this one. It looks like it has been moved into the shoulder, but again, still take care because crews will arrive to move it off permanently there and get it out of the way. No other major incidents or delays to report. It's looking pretty good on the M1 Inner City Bypass, Pacific Highway heading north of Heather Bray and the Hunter Expressway as well. And not seeing any problems on public transport, but of course you can check the latest using a transport app or transportnsw.info. And for the latest on the roads, you can visit livetraffic.com.
0: So thanks, Harry.
1: Thanks, Paul.
0: Harry Lance at the Transport Management Centre, heading off to a very sunny day today based on what's streaming through my window here. I doubt you'll see too many clouds, if any, today. It's going to get pretty warm, 17, 18 degrees for a winter's day, and then fairly sunny tomorrow as well before a little bit of a chance of rain starts to roll in from midweek. Now, it was about this time on Friday that we spoke to Leonie Sheedy, CEO of Care Leavers Australasian Network. She was leading a convoy or a small group of people that were heading up to Kate Washington, the office of Kate Washington, Minister for Families, and of course your Port Stephens MP too. They ended up staging a silent protest calling for the state government to hold basically an inquiry into historical abuse, but also a redress scheme for non-sexual abuse survivors. Here's a bit of Leonie Sheedy talking to us on Friday.
3: We're doing our level best to send a message to Chris Minns and Kate Washington that, you know, set up a redress. This money is going to be spent. They'll usually pay for their funeral out of the money or put a headstone on their parents' graves. You know, they have had terrible lives, socially disadvantaged all their lives. You know, we're not the middle classes. where the poor working classes, children who had no support when we left those orphanages.
0: Leonie Sheedy from Care Leavers Australasia Network speaking to me on Friday. Now, we put a request in to the Minister for Families and Communities, Kate Washington, to either have a chat to us or, in this case, has ended up providing us a statement. She's told us, "I acknowledge the profound impacts of historical, physical, emotional and psychological and sexual abuse experienced by care leavers of institutions in New South Wales. These can be devastating and I recognise the resilience of care leavers who have endured this." Also continuing to say, "I also want to thank CLAN and its members for their ongoing advocacy for care leavers in New South Wales, and saying I've previously arranged a meeting for them with my department and I would be happy to meet with them so we can further discuss."

0: discuss their concerns. New South Wales government is committed to ensuring that victims of child abuse have support they need and fund specific support services for victims and care leavers. Of course, not going to the issue of why New South Wales has not opted to have a redress scheme for victims of non-sexual abuse, just like other jurisdictions have. 0487 99 1233 if you'd like to have your say.
1: 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Ad-free. 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Have your say.
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0: All right, the distance you have to stay away from a whale in or on the water has changed. Andy Marshall is New South Wales Nationals Park and Wildlife Service Marine Wildlife Project Officer. Joins you on the line. Andy, good morning.
3: Good morning, Paul.
0: What's changed?
3: What's changed is an approach distance to just one species of whale. And the whale we're concerned about and the reason for the additional protection is the species is called the southern right whale, a bit unlike humpback. So everyone's quite familiar these days with humpback whales and the sort of massive migration that they do up the east coast of Australia and how successful their recovery has been since whaling for those guys finished back in the late 1960s. The southern right whale, by contrast, was decimated by historical whaling in the 1800s and then by illegal whaling in the Southern Ocean during the 1960s and 1970s. And that population is absolutely tiny. They haven't recovered particularly well at all. So in Southeast Australia, the southern right whale has a population of estimated less than 300 individuals in the population. And of that, there are probably less than 70 breeding age females. So their capacity for recovery is very constrained. The females, when they have a calf, generally, there's a period of a couple of years between having calves. So they're only having a calf once every 4 years, which means that we might only see maybe a dozen calves to the entire population in any one given winter season. They also have a behaviour which is a little bit different to humpbacks. So humpbacks go charging up the coast and up to the sort of off Queensland into the Coral Sea to have their calves and then race back south again when it's time to get back to the Southern Ocean dinner plate. Southern right whales have a similar pattern of north-south movement for breeding and feeding, but they tend to go only a short distance up the east coast. So New South Wales or central New South Wales tends to be the northern limit of most of their breeding activity, which then stretches back round to Victoria and Tasmania. And in New South Wales, we generally see about 3, 4, or maybe 5 mother calf pairs in an entire season. So we're talking less, you know, a handful of animals per year coming into New South Wales waters. They also have a really interesting difference in their behaviour, and that is that the females, once they've given birth to a calf, they tend to spend a very large amount of their time in very shallow waters close to the coast. So about 90% of their time in water that's less than 20 metres deep or, you know, less than about 500 metres off the coast. And they really enjoy getting into sheltered bays and sheltered beach areas and estuary systems. And they'll hang out there for a period of sometimes days, quite often weeks, and occasionally, in some cases, months. So we had a mother calf pair a couple of years ago who hung around for about 2.5 months off the New South Wales coast, just a few hundred metres off the beach for that entire time. And you can understand with that sort of behaviour that they have quite a high level of susceptibility to disturbance. So, you know, boats and people swimming out or paddling out on their watercraft going and having a sticky beak. One of the things that we have found doing a research project, so we have a project called Right Whale ID. We track pretty much every individual that's ever seen in New South Wales waters. We track their movements and their breeding success and the fate of the animals. And what we've noticed is that once they get a disturbance, whether it's, you know, a single swimmer or a surfer or someone on a kayak or a boat coming out to have a look, and even sometimes the whale watching boats, they'll react to that disturbance by a quite substantial change in their behaviour. So instead of staying resting in one little local bay, they'll up anchor and shift. And that shift can be anything from 50 to 100 kilometres in a single night, whereas normally a mother and calf would be doing less than 20 kilometres, if that, per 24-hour period. Okay. The mothers, while they're... the mothers, while they're in that breeding mode in our New South Wales coastal waters, they also don't feed. So they're supplying the calf with, you know, 300, 400, 500 litres of milk produced at the expense of their body every single day. And so they have this really distinct energy budget. And if we disturb them and they have to swim that larger distance to evade what they feel is a threat of some kind, they're burning that energy budget. And so the distance have been put in place specifically for southern right whales. It doesn't affect any of the other species that we see.
0: So 500 metres approach distance now for southern right whales. I guess the crucial pragmatism of this, the practicality, is how will you know whether you're near a humpback whale or a southern right whale?
3: Yeah, it's a very good question. And I guess for the most part, if someone happens to be out and about and sees a whale, they might assume straight up that it's a humpback. But southern rights and humpbacks have a couple of quite distinct differences. So they're a similar body length, but southern right whales have quite a different body shape. They're very bulky. They're generally at least twice the body mass of a humpback. They don't have a dorsal fin at all. So if you see an animal that comes up and surfaces, takes its breath and sort of does that roll at the surface, exposing the dorsal area, the southern right whale doesn't have a dorsal fin. They also have very large head with very highly arched bottom jaw or bottom lips. And around their face, they have a series of white markings. So southern right whales, if you take the time to take a bit of a look, they have some quite distinct differences. And that's probably a good piece of advice for anyone that's out and about and thinking, oh, there's a whale over there. I think I'd like to go over and have a look. Is just take the time to look for some of these differences. Another one that's a really good thing to pick up on when you're looking from a distance is humpbacks, when they breathe out the exhaled water vapor that creates that sort of steamy, vapory blow above where they've exhaled, is sort of relatively tall, a single column and a sort of a bit like a tall shrub maybe, whereas southern right whales, they have a very distinctive V-shaped blow. So when they blow out their two nostrils or nares, the blow fans out in a very distinctive V-shape. So even from a distance, you should be able to pick up the difference. And certainly if it's a southern right whale, and particularly a southern right whale mother and calf, we're definitely appealing to people to give them that extra distance. And at the moment, we know that there are only 3 mother-calf pairs in New South Wales. So they really are quite vulnerable to both disturbance, but also, you know, they're the vanguard of any sort of population recovery. And we've really got to protect them to make sure they recover. So back to hopefully 30,000 instead of 300.
0: That would be amazing. So hopefully, of course, you hope that people just do the right thing and do heed these new rules for southern right whales. But what is the recourse? What is the enforcement of this new rule that we'll see happening in New South Wales waters?
3: Yeah, look, the enforcement is not much different to what we do every season with humpback whales. So there's a combination of sort of community and partner organisation vigilance and staff. And we do some work every year with the whale watch industry just to make sure they're aware of what's going on. And we have notified those guys in advance of the changes to the regulations. We'll be out and about, and the community certainly, you know, everybody loves whale watching. And if you're on a headland and you happen to see someone venturing too close, it's very common that those reports will come into national parks, and we'll take the time to investigate the situation. And if someone needs to be chatted to encourage them to do the right thing, we'll certainly take that approach.
0: Andy Marshall, appreciate your time today. Thank you.
3: It's a pleasure, Paul. Thank you.
0: Andy Marshall is Marine Wildlife Project Officer for the New South Wales National Parks and Wildlife Service. So that new approach zone in effect until November of this year, end of November, that is. 12:33 ABC Newcastle. Paul Cullivan with you this morning. If you want to have your say, 0487 99 12 33. Should we give people the pandemonium one more time? Perhaps. I'm going to be real kind. I'm going to be lenient. So all this morning, I haven't mentioned it until after 8:30 yet, but we've got the opportunity to win a double pass to the Newcastle Comedy Festival Gala, which is on Gala number two, on the 25th of July. Every day this week, we're playing Pandemonium, a chance to punify a headline, but you need to come up with a pun headline like right now. We've been giving, and we will do this every morning from 6:15, give out the headline. So we give you lots of hours to come up with it. If you want to tune in nice and early, we'll give the new headline at 6:15 tomorrow morning. But the one for today, if you want to be in the running for today, a T-Rex fossil dinosaur named Gus, valued at $30 million, will go for auction at Sotheby's tomorrow. Debate is raging as to whether the dinosaur fossils should even be up for auction or if they should be in a museum. We've had a few pun suggestions already coming through. If you would like to add your pun headline to the list, 0487 99 1233, 0487 99 1233. Mitchell Curry, no bones about it. The art of auction comes down to a T-Rex. And Dave from Vasey, T-Rex extraordinary dinosaur, not seen as funny bones, as rawsome bones come up for auction at a jaw-dropping price. Museums hope it is possible to purchase bones so they don't end up as skeletons in the closet. It's a very long headline, Dave from Vasey, but I guess we'll accept it. But you might get dinged in the future for very long. We want dense punnery. Dense punnery is what we're going for. 0487 99 1233, if you'd like to add your thoughts on that front.
4: 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Find more suggestions on how to develop and what to include in your plan at abc.net.au/emergency.
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0: Well, how disappointed are you when you see members of your community, or indeed people from outside of your community, trying to stoke fear, hate, or just absolute prejudice when it comes to the different people that make up our multicultural society? We've been having a debate as a nation in the last few weeks, Pauline Hanson pitching the idea that we should be monocultural, but then seeming to define her idea of monoculturalism as what we have already, which is we have lots of people from different places with different cultures, and we all get along pretty well on the whole. So when there have been flyers going around from a particular political party, and not a major one, trying to stoke the idea that we should have no curry in curry curry, which is a bad pitch on any day because everyone loves curry, but it's racist anyway. Let's call it out for what it is. And then also some pretty ignorant comments online about some doctors and GPs that have come to our community to literally provide you healthcare. Fatmata Bangura is a Cessnock counsellor for Ward B and joins you on the line. Fatmata, good morning to you.
5: Good morning, Paul. Thank you for having me.
0: Good to talk to you. You posted about this online, particularly the comments about some of our new doctors. I don't necessarily want to repeat all the comments, particularly where it gets into sort of, you know, more offensive territory, but just talk to me about what you've been seeing.
5: Look, like you said, we don't want to repeat what it's there, right? It's really, really disgusting. It's not good at all. People shouldn't be treated like that. No, not good in our community.
0: Yeah.
5: I respect that, you know, people have different opinion and there's freedom of expression, but no one should be named or labeled like that. Nah.
0: Yeah. Have you spoken to the doctors who were commented about?
5: I've spoken to the practice manager. They're starting on the 10th.
0: Yeah, right, which, okay.
5: They're starting on the 10th. So it's not a good welcoming image for our town.
0: For sure. What did you say to the practice? What was their sort of reception of what's happened?
5: They were not expecting that from the community.
0: Mm.
5: But obviously that's just few people making comment. The good thing is a lot of other people in the community are also standing up and, they naming and shaming them, which is very good. We don't want to be seen as a community that is not welcoming and respectful to anyone that choose to live here or work here.
0: Yeah. And I guess it's the thing of, it could be just a few bad actors being senseless or even, you know, purposely provocative online when that is not necessarily representative of the community, right?
5: No. And look, this is not about politics. It's about the community. We don't want to be seen or labeled as a racist community. No, that's not the image we want. We want to encourage people to come to town. We want them to feel respected and included. And if they want to contribute to our community, then they are welcome. Let's judge them based on, you know, their character, not their background or where they come from.
0: Mm. Dan Repicoli, of course, the local Labor federal MP, posted up some of these flyers that apparently have been dropped around in Kurri as well. And I'm about to use some strong language that Dan Repicoli put it on his own Facebook page, which he said, enough of this racist bullshit. The flyer is purportedly, we haven't been confirmed, but it's claiming to be from the Australia First Party. It says, keep Kurri Aussie, no Kurri in Kurri, preserve our towns, their culture, demographics and way of life. What's your reaction, Councillor, when you see things like this being spread around?
5: And this, if I go back to my post in naming and shaming those that are trying to make us look bad, well, obviously, these are some of the reflect. Because my post was way before this flyer's coming up. So there are a lot of, you know, every community have their own challenges, but we don't want to be seen as one that will be making comment like this in public.
0: And I think it sounds a little bit glib when I say this, but I've been suggesting it's just a bad pitch because everybody likes Kurri. Right?
5: Indeed, everybody likes Kurri. That's right. Yeah.
0: It's just a silly thing to suggest.
5: No, it's not good at all.
0: What would you say to the community? I mean, for people that see this and say, well, this is not reflective of us. This is not the kind of community we want to be or who we are. What would you say to people that want to, you know, stand up against this kind of stuff?
5: Yeah. Thank you for giving me that opportunity. Look, I want to say to members of our community, if you see something like that, say it, because it's not normal. The moment we all stand, because this is not one man fight, if we all put our hands together and say no to racism in our town, it'll be really good. So let's keep pushing. Let's keep putting the word out there. If you see something that is not right, no, let's call it out.
0: Fatma, I really appreciate the chat today. Thank you so much.
5: No worries. Thank you for having me and have a great day.
0: Fatmata Bangura, Cessnock councillor for Ward B, talking about some of the reaction to, a couple of really unfortunate things, some really insensitive and racist comments about new GPs coming to town that are literally there to provide, of course, healthcare, primary care to the community, but also these flyers that are going around purportedly from a political party, but haven't really been able to verify that. But nonetheless, the idea that anyone would be glomming onto those ideas, somewhat concerning. Someone texted, while suggesting there are One Nation agitators, it is actually a different political party listed on that flyer, I should be clear, but it perhaps is in a wider conversation about migration that certainly One Nation might be stoking. Spreading hate and fear is what this text message says. Another text says, Paul, the comments are both profoundly stupid and delusional. Kurri and Cessnock were portals of massive post-war migration to work in the mines and greet a migrant camp. Welcome thousands of new Australians to the LGA and surround, says Susan. So, yeah, pointing to the fact that it's always been a community for a long time of many migrants and a welcoming community. So what was your reaction? 0487 99 1233. Kylie Morris returns to your radio airwaves in a couple minutes' time.

0: The Jam, Town Called Malice, 1233 ABC Newcastle. Kylie Morris is back. Hello.
1: Hello.
0: Great to see you. Oh, I've got some quick business for you.
1: Yes.
0: All right.
1: Always a job with you.

0: Hey, brevity and is soul of wit.
1: And I like the struggle down to a T, Rex.
0: That is winning you a double pass to the Newcastle Comedy Festival Gala number 2. Another pandemonium tomorrow. Very quickly, Kylie Morris, what's on?
1: Jazz musicians were looking at the impact on them of the cancellation of the Newcastle Jazz Festival, which you've been talking about. We'll be talking about that. And also dark skies. It's Milky Way season.
0: News time, 9 o'clock.
2: Good morning, Bridget Murphy with ABC News. Thousands of people are expected to attend a state memorial service at the Sydney Opera House today to remember renowned melanoma pathologist Professor Richard Scolia. Chantal Alcoury reports.
3: The service will include tributes from Professor Scolia's loved ones and notable Australians. Tour de Cure riders will cycle from Martin Place in honour of the exercise enthusiast who completed a 500-kilometre ride across Tasmania 11 weeks before his death. Professor Scolia died last month at age 59, 3 years after being diagnosed with incurable brain cancer. Together with Professor Georgina Long, his groundbreaking melanoma research has been credited with helping to save thousands of lives. He shared his own cancer journey publicly, undergoing a world-first experimental immunotherapy treatment inspired by his own research. He's survived by his wife and 3 children.
2: Firefighters are using drones to help contain a fire at a grain silo in Newcastle. The fire broke out inside the Carrington silo at around 5 p.m. yesterday, with 40 firefighters trying to contain the fire at its height. Superintendent Peter Murray from Fire and Rescue New South Wales says the fire is in a difficult to access part of the silo.
4: This morning we've still got 3 fire trucks in attendance, and we've also got our remote pilot aircraft system at work, or our drones at work with thermal imaging capability. We're continuing to assess the temperatures within the silo.
2: A spokesperson for GrainCorp says the company is working with fire crews and authorities. They said that there are no injuries and no ongoing threat to the community. A police investigation is continuing after a fatal stabbing at a unit block at Hamilton South on Saturday afternoon. Police and ambulance crews attended the block on Hassell Street, where a man believed to be in his 40s had suffered stab wounds. He later died in hospital. Specialist police searched the block and surrounding areas yesterday and called for any witnesses to come forward. It's hoped a digital alternative for international arrival cards will make the process easier for travellers. From next year, the digital cards will be available to all passengers arriving in Australia, with the aim of cutting down the amount of time travellers spend moving through airports. Travellers who can't access the digital scheme will still be able to use existing hard copy forms. Home Affairs Minister Tony Burke says the transition away from the paper process will also have benefits for authorities.
5: From a Home Affairs perspective, there are times when we need to go back to those cards for information. And at the moment, you know, you're going through warehouses trying to find the right box that's got the right set of cards to be able to then decipher someone's handwriting. This will give us a much more efficient way of being able to run the border.
2: The New South Wales government has approved the appointment of the state's first independent victim of crime commissioner. Hannah Demkar will advocate for the rights of victim survivors and drive reforms to improve their experience of the justice system. The commissioner will also be responsible for establishing a new complaints handling framework, which will provide certainty to victims about how their complaints will be managed. Ms. Demkar brings extensive public sector experience supporting victim survivors and communities through major crises, including the Bondi Beach terror attack. To sport, the Melbourne Storm have brought up the 500th win in the club's history with a 22-18 victory over Gold Coast, while South Sydney and the NRL have celebrated the birthday of recently retired star Jai Arrow as he continues to fight against motor neuron disease. Here's Ned Hall. Checking the Hunter's weather across the region today. A sunny day expected with areas of morning frost about the Upper Hunter. Winds west to northwesterly 15 to 25 kilometres an hour. Daytime maximum temperatures between 13 and 18 degrees. Newcastle looking at a top of 18 degrees today. Maitland also a top of 18. Lake Macquarie a top of 19. Scone a top of 16 and Cessnock 18 degrees. Tomorrow's weather across the Hunter, a mostly sunny day with winds west to northwesterly 15 to 25 kilometres an hour.

0: overnight temperatures falling to between 3 and 8 degrees, with daytime temperatures reaching between 13 and 19 degrees. And repeating our top story, thousands of people are expected to attend a state memorial service at the Sydney Opera House today to remember renowned melanoma pathologist Professor Richard Scolia. 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
3: When you download some music or buy a ticket for a concert, you're probably not thinking about who's paying the superannuation for the musicians. Maybe we should be. More on that shortly. And how was your weekend? Glorious weather, wasn't it? Chilly for sure, but give me a big blue-skied winter Sunday and I am okay. I did some cooking. Got excited about a chicken marinade, which smelled amazing, but somehow turned the chicken into the texture of old boots. I do think for me there's a direct line between how long it takes to prepare something and the likelihood that it's actually inedible. It's not something the cooking shows talk about, but it is my reality. Hopefully it's not yours. Coming up, a career that takes an enormous amount of time to prepare for. I'm talking about being a career musician. And one of the premier events to showcase your local talents is normally the annual Newcastle Jazz Festival each August. But over the weekend, the organisers of that festival have made a difficult decision to cancel the event, in large part because of the challenges they say posed by the new payday super arrangements that requires employers to pay their workers super at the same time as they pay their regular pay. You'll hear shortly from one of the region's leading talents on the impacts of the new rules and the decision to cancel the festival from a musician's perspective. Maybe you were going to go along. Maybe you've booked time off or made accommodation arrangements for the festival and you're feeling pretty impacted too. If you'd like to get in touch, text us on 0487 99 1233 or you could phone on 1300 33 1233. Also, not a mystery song, but a mystery artist for us this week. I'll be dropping some hints about these artists who may have become known for their singing or playing, but started out on a very different path altogether.
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3: Now, the Newcastle Jazz Festival, which is a mainstay of the region's entertainment offerings, important not only for jazz lovers who come from all over the state, but also for musicians, at the weekend took that decision to cancel next month's festival. The organisers have said their hand was forced by new super rules, which would have required them to make superannuation payments to players above and beyond the contracts that were already agreed. The new changes came into effect at the start of the month. So for a perspective on that, I'm happy to say I'm joined by, you know, a really important musician in the region who's performed on the stages of the world with some of the biggest names in classical and jazz music. He's greatly respected and admired. He's headlined previous Newcastle Jazz Festivals. And he's Andy Firth. Andy, thanks so much for joining us.
4: My pleasure, Kylie.
3: So the Jazz Festival organisers say they've had to cancel because of government changes for payments in the entertainment industry, namely mandatory changes made by the government to the superannuation guarantee. They came into effect from the 1st of this month. And the committee agreed that paperwork and communication challenges make the event unmanageable. It's terribly disappointing, Andy, not only for jazz fans, but for musicians like yourself. How did you learn about the cancellation?
4: Well, basically just through social media. And the thing that's really concerning about this is, you know, the Australian music industry generates about $10.76 billion for this country. And we're looking at live music actually disappearing from our society. And it's not hyperbole, it's not an exaggeration. This will effectively kill a lot of projects, musical projects, recording, all sorts of stage productions. It will kill it dead and just because of the extra cost involved. It can add a good 20 or 30% onto every project that we want to do. And the paperwork for individuals such as myself, we're not trained to do these advanced types of calculations and paperwork. We will have to do that if we employ any of our fellow musicians or bands.
3: But doesn't the burden fall on the employer in this case, Andy? So I don't know if you're playing at an event or if you've been hired to play a session to support an international act, then the company that hires you would be the one that would surely have to take care of your superannuation.
4: Yeah, again, I'm not an expert on this, but my understanding of the Act, my reading of the Act, it means that we've been reclassified from contractors to employers and employees. Mm. So if I now want to put together a big band and call it the Andy Firth Big Band, and I physically ring up and book my fellow musicians, I am their employer, and I am responsible for paying them that 12% SG. So it's a difficult situation, because when we were contractors, we could be contracted by festivals and we would handle our own superannuation. Now, you also have to realise that a lot of musicians don't have superannuation accounts or super funds, because you usually only get that if you're doing full-time retail or in a university or in a school. And yeah, a lot of musicians are just working to keep themselves in food and a roof over their head, let alone be able to do anything like that. So, you know, this really is a serious problem for musicians, and we sort of have to band together and try and get us to be reclassified back to contractors, because it will stop venues from booking us, it will stop theatre productions from booking us, and we're already looking at the live music industry in Australia taking its final desperate gasps because of COVID. And now this is just another massive kick in the gut for musicians. And venues may just decide that it's easier to play streaming music and radio, because you don't have to play the 12% to them. And yeah, live music could very well disappear.
3: Andy, I'm hearing from you, there's already so many stresses on musicians and on the hiring of musicians, and there's been a massive decline, hasn't there, in the number of venues that are available to musicians to perform in, and the number of organisers and festivals that are hiring people, because so many of those festivals have been forced to close down post-COVID. I guess bigger picture though, I mean, is it possible to imagine that the reason for these policy changes might have been good ones, in the sense that if it's about professionalising and recognising the professionalism of musicians and ensuring that they have greater financial security as they near the end of their careers, presumably that's a good thing, right?
4: Not really, because musicians should be responsible enough to take care of their own superannuation arrangements. It shouldn't be the fact that we have to rely on whoever's employing us to put that into our funds. And this is the major problem, and this is why the festival closed, because they got 300 musicians, each having to have individual super funds that they can deposit the money into. As a band leader with a 17-piece big band, I can't then collect all of those SG payments for those musicians and put it into their separate accounts unless they give me their details. And if they don't have a super fund, well, then it's got to go into a stapled account. There's all sorts of paperwork. But, you know, you were talking about the bigger picture. Well, the bigger picture for this is that there are 10 times more support staff for musicians, people employed in music that support musicians, you know, backstage crews, lighting, sound engineers, makeup artists for TV productions and things. They will all be affected too, because if there's no musicians to perform, who do they support? How are they employed? So you can't have someone mixing sound when there's no musicians on stage.
3: So it's
4: you can't have lighting when there's no theatre.
3: Yeah, understood. So it's the administrative burden that you're most focused on, Andy. You're saying that this just isn't feasible. It's not viable for this industry,
4: no,
3: for people
4: no,
3: to be, for the reclassification to work.
4: I mean, it seems like a benevolent gesture and a good idea, but when you actually look into it, it's a major headache for musicians and especially for band leaders and people who are employing musicians to work for projects. I mean, recorded music generates about 790 million Australian per year. You know, that's vinyl and whole streaming and wholesales and all that sort of stuff. And we can't afford to employ musicians now because we become employers ourselves. Mm. So I then have to put on 12% onto every production I do for every musician and every person, including the engineers, the recording engineers, anyone associated with that project that isn't actually part of the company or the business where we're working. If we hire them in, bring them in, say I bring in a sound engineer, then I have to pay that 12% to the sound engineer. Mm. So that then takes a project probably would have cost me to do an album, say $10,000. It automatically kicks up to around 15.
3: Yeah.
4: So sometimes we just scratch our heads and say, no, too hard basket. Well, we won't bother.
3: Yeah, Andy, I can understand that. I mean, I can hear the head-scratching challenges of it already, and
4: certainly your
3: passion. I mean, it's such a disappointment. But I'm guessing you do understand, given these changes, Andy, why the Jazz Festival organisers have made the decision they've had to make,
4: albeit
3: terribly disappointing.
4: Oh, yeah, they had no option, no option whatsoever. I mean, if you think about the paperwork involved, and the other thing is that this having to be done, you know, the payday rule of having to be done within a week, can you imagine 300 separate super funds with details of musicians, tax files, numbers and all of that, having to be done by volunteers within 1 week and recorded, collected and recorded?
3: Yeah.
4: I mean, it's just a ridiculous situation. And if it continues, I think, you know, it's not hyperbole to say that we are looking at the end of a lot of musical projects that are going to happen, that were going to happen in Australia, not only on stage, but in recording studios and gigs with like community sort of things too.
3: Yeah.
4: will stop because you know we're booking our own big bands to put on concerts of swing music that people love. And if we can't afford to do that, we can't afford to employ our own colleagues.
3: Well,
4: that won't happen.
3: Andy, let's really hope that doesn't happen and that there are some changes and that common sense prevails. But thank you so much for joining us and describing so articulately the situation that you find yourself in.
4: My pleasure.
3: Okay, so that's Andy Firth, who is, as you're hearing, one of the region's kind of best well-known and admired jazz and classical musicians. He's played the clarinet and sax for more than 50 years and has, he describes it, you know, this is a terribly difficult juncture, not only for music festivals like the Jazz Festival that's decided not to go ahead, the organisers have cancelled that for next month, but also, of course, for the musicians themselves. On ABC Newcastle, it's 17 minutes past 9.

0: There she is, Deborah Harry, solo for a change, without Blondie, without the band, singing I Want That Man from 1989, something we might not have known, written and produced by the Thompson Twins members. Excellent band, excellent singer.
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0: So as the World Cup soccer shrinks to the final four, that's all going on over there in the United States, Canada, Mexico. Maybe you've been watching over the weekend. But the really important thing is that it turns out there's our own mini World Cup going on in Newcastle with 450 kids taking part and the ABC's Larice Dixon is there. Larice, good morning.
4: Hi, Kylie. I don't know whether you can hear those 450 young kids playing football. They're kicking the ball, they're laughing, and I'm looking around and there's lots and lots of different colours on, as you would be expecting to see at the real-life FIFA World Cup happening overseas at the moment. But as you said, Kylie, it's happening right here in Newcastle for the very first time. World Cup fever is upon us. It is here. And Nicholas Fakes from Newcastle Football is here to tell us more. He's organised this whole thing. Hey.
5: Hey, how are you going?
4: I'm well. Now, Nicholas, please tell us what is happening, what is going on right now.
5: So with World Cup fever in the air, we thought what better way to be able to harness that than to organise and put down Newcastle Football's very own mini World Cup down here at Stevenson Park. So as you said, about 450 kids representing 20-ish different nations. Everyone is loving it. A good day in the sunshine.
4: Beautiful weather, beautiful occasion for this. Now, you did say each team that is registered for this mini World Cup, Nicholas, have been assigned a country. Did you have some fisticuffs about Argentina or England? How did you assign the teams?
5: Well, everyone wants to be Messi, so everyone wanted to be Argentina, and unfortunately not everyone could be. So everyone was randomly assigned a country. Some and happy. I can tell you that everyone that got Argentina was ecstatic.
4: I love that. So what happens today? They're in their, you know, individual country teams representing that country. What kind of activities are they doing?
5: So everyone has been assigned into different groups. They play all playing for points, and then from there we'll have a final series tomorrow.
4: I love that. This goes all week, Nicholas. You've got some of the young boys playing today and girls later in the week. What does this really show us about the interest in football here in the Newcastle and the Hunter region?
5: I think it shows that football is alive and thriving. And, you know, during their school holidays, these are kids from their own individual clubs, school groups, who have formed teams today to be able to just play as much football as they possibly can. Sometimes the weekend and training isn't enough, and they want to have additional opportunities, which we're more than happy to be able to provide.
4: Kylie, I'm going to be scouting around. I'm going to do a few walkthroughs, maybe see who's representing Australia.

0: Australia. Is there any team that you want me to check out particularly that you're barracking for?
1: I mean, is there still a Cape Verde or have they gone straight through to the
0: Cape
1: finals
0: Verde?
1: Teams? No.
0: I think no. Okay. Nicholas was telling me that some of the other teams that, you know, maybe the underdogs in this year's FIFA World Cup, right? Paraguay, Uruguay, you said Nicholas was...
2: Yep.
0: All the kids wanted to be Uruguay.
2: Yeah, they were stoked to get Uruguay. I thought potentially, I mean, they asked for Argentina, but when Uruguay was drawn out of the hat, they were happy with it.
0: I'll have to check out Uruguay, Kylie, and if you listen to Newcastle Drive Show with Jenny later, I will have a full match report for Drive.
1: Fantastic. Do they need a striker, Larice? Are you going to jump on the field at any point?
0: Oh, look, Nicholas, do they need a striker? I didn't wear my football boots, but do you reckon I could get in there and have a go?
2: I'm sure we can find somewhere for you to fit in. If we do a little bit of a walk around now, we'll start asking some teams if they're looking for a striker.
0: Are you desperate? Can I jump in? So I might get a run, Kylie. Who
1: Sounds
0: knows?
1: Like so much fun. Listen, Louise, thank you so much for that.
0: Thank you.
1: The ABC's Larice Dixon at the... the Newcastle World Cup with 450 kids taking part. She was talking to Nicholas Fakes from Newcastle Football. Extra, extra, read all.

0: read.
1: So, Nikki Elliott, what have you been reading?
2: Oh, good morning. It's lovely to have you back, by the way.
1: Thank you. It's good to be here.
2: It's always fun standing opposite you. We're going to go to Scotland for News Extra today. And anyone that's taken a bit of a drive around Scotland at some point might have been up to Ben Nevis, which is the tallest peak in Scotland. And this is a story about a Labrador named Tokyo, who was off scaling the tallest peak in Scotland with its owner.
1: First of all, can we just... A Labrador called Tokyo.
2: Yes, I have no answers.
1: Okay.
2: I love the detail. Yep. Tokyo, who is a female Labrador, good doggy walk. You can go, you know, lolloping up the mountain.
1: Yeah.
2: And so up she goes with her owner, Christina. But she got high in more ways than one.
1: What does this
2: because
1: mean?
2: Because a naughty hiker who, I don't know, might have wanted to get high in more ways than one, turns out had discarded something they probably shouldn't have discarded. And Tokyo, being a Labrador, just ate it. So all of a sudden, she began behaving strangely and Tokyo lost the use of her legs. She began drifting in and out of consciousness. And if it was here in Australia, you'd probably think tick bite. But no, it turns out she'd eaten cannabis, which had been left on the trail by another adventure seeker.
1: Okay.
2: And of course, Christina, with her dog, were halfway up the 4,500-foot peak. She had no way to get the dog down, so she called for mountain rescue because, you know, the dog's doing a bit of dye work up on the
1: yes,
2: mountain. It's okay,
1: yes.
2: Then, as well. And weighed 25 kilos, so there's no way to get a big, heavy dog down from Ben Nevis. So they came and helped, which was great. The Labrador was out of it for most of the journey down, did make a full recovery at the vet in Fort William after being seriously, seriously ill. But the owner wanted to put a little reminder out that just be aware because dogs will eat anything. But, you know, I couldn't help thinking back to the days when I worked in television for a show called Animal Hospital. And I'll never forget this. A vet told us this, and I hope it's true. He said he'd taken a call from a client, a panicked call saying, "My dog's just eaten all my hash cookies. What should I do?" And the vet said, "Do you have any Pink Floyd?" So I'm like, I hope it's true. I don't know if it's true
1: really
2: or not.
1: I hope it doesn't harm them.
2: But no, but yes. Looking at this, it looks like it really does. So,
1: glad he's recovered.
2: Yeah, Tokyo has made a full recovery.
1: Excellent.
2: But they did want to put a warning out just to be careful.
1: I can understand.
2: Yeah,
1: that.
2: Dogs will go at anything.
1: Yeah, they will. Yeah. Mine ate my oven mitt at the weekend.
2: Oh.
1: Mm. Because I was doing the chicken. And it was all smelling good and obviously tasting pretty good. And I must have gotten some on the mitt. And next thing I turn around and no more mitt.
2: Oh, it was a traumatic day, wasn't it, in the kitchen for you?
1: I wanted a new one anyway. Nikki, thank you so much for that.
2: You're welcome.
1: There's Nikki Elliott with a little bit of News Extra talking to us about, Tokyo, the ambitious, if slightly high, Labrador, high in many ways in Scotland.
0: Weather.
1: So the forecast, sunny day with, you might have seen a bit of morning frost around in the Upper Hunter if you were there. Daytime maximum temperatures between 13 and 18 across the region. Tomorrow, again, mostly sunny and cool. And on Wednesday, the showers are predicted to come back, mostly on the coast. And there is also the chance of thunderstorms together with those showers. The current temperature, Cessnock is 10, Gosford 14, Lake Macquarie and Currumbong is 12, Maitland 13, Mangrove Mountain 11, Arundai Gap 7, Newcastle, Nobby's is 12, Nora Head 14, Scone 9, Singleton 11, Tocal 14, and Williamtown 13.
0: Traffic.
1: Now, an earlier crash on Stockton Bridge at Kooragang has been cleared, but it is still causing delays. There's heavy traffic there westbound. So if you can avoid it, and I know it is very hard to, but there is a crash on Stockton Bridge at Kooragang. It's been cleared, but those delays are lingering with heavy traffic westbound. Now, we've got a new a new, not exactly a quiz, but certainly a new idea for our mystery songs. Remember, we were talking in previous weeks, we were talking about people leaving was a theme, and I know that Scott has his own themes on Fridays and Saturdays. But this week, rather than a mystery artist, we're doing unlikely rock stars, or in other words, you know, they used to. What did they do before we came to know and love them as artists? So here's one. He was christened Declan when he was born in 1954. His dad was a prominent musician, but he saw, you know, how hard it was to earn a living maybe as a musician. So when he left school, he did the sensible thing. He went to work as a bank clerk and then as a computer operator for the cosmetics firm Elizabeth Arden. So his job was to put tapes in machines, feed cards in, line up printers. The work had plenty of downtime, thankfully. So while the mainframe computers were getting at it, Declan used his time to compose some songs. So his debut album was created while still working his computer job, which is pretty productive really, isn't it? And thank goodness for all of us that the bosses didn't realise and get rid of him because he probably needed the money. So Declan, our unlikely rock star, eventually did quit computer programming in 1977 to become a full-time musician. But when you think about it, he does look a little bit like a stereotypical computer geek. So he hit on a marketing idea and changed his name from Declan to something much more rock and roll. He changed it to Elvis. The album is My Aim Is True. Our unlikely rock star is Elvis Costello, and one of his best known songs from that album, Watching the

0: There he is, Elvis Costello, watching the detectives. Thank goodness he wasn't a very good computer programmer at Elizabeth Arden, is all I can say. Imagine releasing that for your debut album. That's what he did. The album was My Aim Is True. And, of course, our mystery artist for this morning was Elvis Costello.
1: When you need to know.
2: Telstra concedes some customers may still have trouble getting through to 000.
1: When history happens.
3: New South Wales win it 30 points to 12 and the series 2-1.
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5: He lays it up in the penalty spot and it's a goal.
3: Well played, Barron goes left to South Wales. Well, the cutout pass to Jamie Fassard and she's over.
6: There's the goal for Newcastle.
5: What a time to be alive.
0: What a time to be alive indeed. Oh, my goodness. Chris McPherson, host of the Chris McPherson Show and League Castle. How are you?
7: I'm going well.
0: Oh, my gosh, the Knights. Men's and women's. We need to talk about them. Terrible.
7: It's tough indeed. It doesn't get much tougher than that. Two-point losses across Saturday and Sunday. I think both coaches talked about the positives to be taken from it. Justin Holbrook was probably a little more disappointed than Ben Jeffries, especially considering, I guess, the calibre of sides they were taking on, the Rabbitohs and mid-table sides sitting behind the Knights in the men's, whereas in the women's, the Roosters absolutely expected to be one of the pace setters for the competition.
0: Yeah, I mean, it's not where you would have wanted them to be at this point in the season, right?
7: I guess in terms of where the Knights sit, you would have hoped with the start they got, they'd be sitting a little higher and being a little more consistent. It was obviously great to see Caelan Ponga with the men's side backing up from Origin, and look, he was a big part of that comeback. And I think a lot has to go into what the day represented for South Sydney. It was Jai Arrow's birthday as they celebrated their medically retired forward. As a lot of people will know, medically retired with MND earlier this season.
0: And yes,
7: it's been quite a big outpouring of emotion and quite a lot of support from the rugby league community, which is wonderful to see. And I think that emotional wave really helped South get out to that really early lead. And the Knights, look, they're a bit disjointed in the first half. They did do some good things late in the second, but it was a little bit too little too late. Caelan Ponga scored back-to-back tries about less than 2 minutes apart. With just over 10 minutes to go, Harrison Graham got it back to a two-point deficit. But then even despite all of their best efforts and an almost moment late from Caelan Ponga to Dom Young, it just wasn't enough. And as I say, it was probably, as much as it's hard,

0: the Knights fans. It was probably fitting that South took the win on the day. The Knights still sit inside that top eight, which is quite crucial. And they just need to be aware, obviously, that they need to be, as we said, a little more consistent. They're on 26 points. There's a big congestion. A win would have lifted them up to 28 points and had them inside the top four. They sit just outside and they're kind of, I guess, 2 points behind the Warriors, but also only 2 points ahead of the Cowboys, who are in eight. So it's really congested, and a couple of losses back-to-back here, if they do go on a bit of a slide, could find them in trouble.
1: Have you been following Wimbledon, Chris? Are you a tennis guy who can't tear his eyes away?
0: I'm everywhere with the sport. It's been very limited sleep at the moment. It's been so hectic the last couple of weeks from the Aussie women winning that
1: 24/7 World Cup. It's a 24/7 experience at the moment, isn't it?
0: Toothpicks in the eyelids, all that sort of stuff. Yeah, as you say, you know, we've got obviously all the NRL, the international rugby. We've got Wimbledon and the Soccer World Cup. But I've really been keeping an eye on Wimbledon this year. And one of the stories that I've been watching, as much as it was great to see the men's final and the women's final over the weekend, was the boys. But we'll touch on the senior finals first. And Linda Noskova winning an all-Czech final, getting her first Grand Slam title, which is always wonderful to see another title winner. I think that's now 9 in 9 years in the women's at Wimbledon, which is really cool to see that it's not just a dominance, as we're probably seeing a little bit more slanted to in the men's.
1: And amazing to see Martina Navratilova right up in the stands, just beaming. I mean, there was no bad result from her perspective, but she was obviously thrilled to see, you know, her former countrywomen doing so extraordinarily well.
0: Yeah, it certainly was a great scene. And as you say, an all-Czech final, great for Navratilova to be there. The Czech tennis scene is having an absolute resurgence in recent years. It was hard for Karolina Muchova. She's battled injuries, but Noskova is a star on the rise. And I expect she'll probably win another slam or two across her career. So that was wonderful to see. Someone who undoubtedly will win some more slams is Jannik Sinner. He took down Alexander Zverev in four sets overnight, which is, I guess, somewhat a little predictable. But again, Zverev is improving and closing that gap, as we see now in the rankings. He's up to number two, has overtaken Carlos Alcaraz after making that final, with Alcaraz being out. But Jannik Sinner just continued to show his class. And we talk about it, flashing back to the rugby league, remember, we talk about teams building their run. Jannik Sinner did that. There's a lot of people questioning in week one at Wimbledon. He's looking a little bit disjointed, wasn't looking his best, but he's got better and better every round and went on to win it. So congratulations to him. But as I was saying, the big story is a name that's very familiar to Aussies.
1: Yeah, Cruz Hewitt, hey?
0: Yeah, getting through to the boys' final, the son of Leighton Hewitt. Obviously, we know all of the wonderful exploits Leighton had as a player. He's now leading our Davis Cup and United Cup teams. And Cruz, unseated, took down a number of big scalps on his way through to the final. And we dared to dream for a moment that maybe, just maybe, this might be the breakout for Cruz. Obviously, we know how well the grass court has suited a number of Australians over the years. But he went down after winning the first set, 6-4, 4-6, 5-7. Jordan Lee, another unseeded player, an American, but certainly two names to watch. Cruz, I think they've jumped the gun a little bit a couple of times at his coming out parties, maybe at the Oz Open and some other tournaments, playing in the doubles with his dad earlier in the year. But this is a real statement, as I say. He took down the 14th seed, he took down the 2nd, the 9th, and the 11th. So that's four of the top 20 players he took down on his way to that final in the boys' division. So that's absolutely huge for young Cruz. He turns 18 later this year, and I expect we'll start to see a little bit more of him in the coming next few years. Really exciting to see for Australian tennis.
1: And you think about the pressure on young players like Cruz Hewitt, and as you say, there's every time now it feels like there's a major competition and he's competing in it. There are expectations, right? Partly because of the legacy of who his parents are, but you know, it's also something that you can't escape on the World Cup field. You know, now we're down to the last four in the World Cup, these big teams, but some of them have really young, you know, 17, 18-year-olds, 19-year-olds who they're depending upon as their main strikers. I mean, we're in the big league now, aren't we? I mean, these are four magnificent teams who are, you know, who were the four kind of top seeds, if you like, for the competition. And this is how it's all turning out.
0: Yeah, it's interesting, isn't it, with the different format this year. There's lots of positive news stories about minnow nations, as we'll call them, getting through to the round of 32. But the way it's washed down into the final four is exactly what many would have predicted. These are probably the top four, if not four of the top six sides when we looked at the pre-tournament sort of numbers. And to see, you know, France versus Spain, England versus Argentina, those two rivalries as well and what they build into them is really exciting. And then as you talked about, you know, there's a number of young stars. There's also some not-so-young stars when we look at the likes of Lionel Messi leading Argentina. So I think there's some of the really, really interesting stories when you see someone like a Lamine Yamal, who's

0: a 19-year-old. He finishes runner-up for the Ballon d'Or, which is the World Football Player of the Year in 2025 at just 18 years of old age. And so this is really exciting. I mean, he played for Barcelona at 15, so he knows what expectations like, but a World Cup semi-final is a whole other kettle of fish.
1: Mm. And it's you're seeing the kind of passing of the baton, aren't you, from these older stars, from the Ronaldos, the Messis, to the next generation. They might not be on the same side, but they step into those shoes regardless, don't they?
0: Yeah, they certainly do, and it's great to see. I guess we are seeing that transitioning of the guard, as you touch on. You know, we've got that next generation with the Mbappes and Haalands who are sort of mid-career, and then, as we said, the Yamals, et cetera, who are, you know, 17, 18, 19-year-olds. And we saw it from an Australian point of view. It was heartbreaking for him. But young Lucas Harrington, who was 18 years of age, was called on for a clutch penalty, was outstanding as a defender. It's just wonderful to see. It's kind of crazy when you think about how young 18 is, that these guys are taking this all on their shoulders and doing so with aplomb across the board, and especially as we get into the pointy end of this tournament.
1: Yes. Well, more watching to come, it seems, Chris. You're not quite relieved of your duties just yet. But thanks so much for joining us today.
0: No, thank you very much.
1: So there's Chris McPherson, host of The Chris McPherson Show and League Castle. As you heard, they're talking about the Knights, but also about Wimbledon, Jannik Sinner, Cruz Hewitt, the pressure on Cruz Hewitt, and the World Cup. My husband is British, and so I'm not sure what would have happened in our household had Norway beaten England, but there were lots of nervous moments indeed.

0: Shirley Strawn and Skyhooks, feeling a bit fragile, feeling a bit low, living in the 70s, back when housing was affordable, maybe. Coming up, we're going to be talking to a Four Corners reporter about their investigation that airs tonight that raises serious questions about whether the affordable housing schemes that were put in place to try to relieve the housing crisis are actually working for those who need it most.
1: We challenge you to step up and be a change maker.
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0: So affordable housing schemes were supposed to be one of the solutions to the housing crisis, right? Delivering affordable rental homes built with private developers, public money and big investors. But tonight, a Four Corners investigation raises some pretty serious questions about whether that system is actually delivering for the people who need it most. So Four Corners has got its hands on some exclusive data and analysis examining affordable housing rental listings in New South Wales and in Victoria over 2 months. And the findings show some pretty serious flaws in the system and, at the end of the day, question how affordable this housing really is. The investigation also looks at how developers and investors are being offered planning concessions, public loans, other incentives to deliver affordable housing, and asks what governments are getting in return. This is all the important work of reporter Pat McGrath. Pat, good morning.
6: Good morning.
0: Listen, thanks for joining us. And so, as I understand it, you've been looking at this housing model, which really, you know, when it was first announced, was embraced with a fair degree of fanfare by governments as the next best thing, right?
6: Yeah, well, and I guess the question is, what even is affordable housing? And that's been quite a difficult thing to even define as we've been going through the course of this investigation. Each kind of state and territory seems to have its own definition. There's no national definition, and there does seem to be some real flexibility within the system that's creating some outcomes for people where affordable housing doesn't actually appear to be that affordable in some cases for people who really need it.
0: So what are the criticisms of the guidelines around how these rents are set? Because I suppose that's what decides the affordability, doesn't it? It's in terms of how do these places compare to other places on the market?
6: Yeah, so we had a look at the New South Wales system in particular, and the way it works in New South Wales is there is a sort of a ministerial guideline that says how rents in affordable homes should be calculated. And it says that they should be calculated at a 20% discount to the market rate. But what that market rate is, there's a fair bit of flexibility for the operator of affordable housing there. So we've seen some instances where so-called affordable housing, because it's in an expensive area and it's in a nice apartment building in inner Sydney, you know, some of these affordable rentals are actually costing more than the median in that area. We found a two-bedroom affordable listing in Bondi Beach going for $1,400 a week. And so there's a real question about these rules, how they actually ensure that these homes are affordable, particularly when you've got affordable rents pegged to a market that's kind of out of control, and you've got developments in expensive areas where the markets are really expensive. Now, it's worth saying that there are examples out there of community housing providers providing affordable housing where the rents are pegged to people's incomes rather than the market rate. But we looked at about 2 months' worth of data of real estate advertisements for affordable housing, and all of those were pegged to market rates. And we found that in many cases, they weren't affordable to people on low incomes, particularly single people and single parents. So it does really raise the question, if we're embarking on

0: building more and more of this kind of housing, whether the model is right. And it appears like there's some serious questions about that at the moment.
1: Pat, you've shared a couple of clips from the show. There's one featuring the voice of a guy called Leo. Can you tell us something about that to set it up?
0: Yeah, so Leo Patterson-Ross, he's the head of the tenants union in New South Wales, who often deals with clients who live in affordable housing who have found themselves, their rent has increased in the course of them living there. And he sort of explains to us the problems with the model and why this is happening to people.
2: One of the big problems with affordable housing is that when the market rent moves, so does your rent, regardless of what's happened with your income, your wages, or your ability to pay. And so we have often seen this where the rent was set at the reduced market. You moved in and it was at 30% and it was relatively affordable for you. But then the market rent moved, and it's a big part of why the affordable housing rent setting is not delivering on real affordability.
1: So as Leo's describing there, clearly the market is helping to disadvantage people who should have been targeted by the scheme, it would seem. But you also look closely at major corporations and institutional investors who are seeking an advantage from the scheme too. What concessions are being given to developers so they can build these affordable homes? I mean, presumably that's necessary for this to work at all, right?
0: Yeah, so governments are investing in this and, you know, in the form of subsidies for developers. Governments are building affordable housing in, you know, redevelopments itself in some cases. But what it's really relying on, it seems, is planning concessions for developers, particularly in New South Wales, where developers can get some extra height and extra density in their building. So they can build, you know, 30% above local height restrictions and density restrictions if they include 15% affordable housing for 15 years. And if you're building in a, you know, lucrative area, there's a lot of money to be made for developers. But the government argues, you know, this does inject a lot more affordable housing into the system and incentivizes developers to build this affordable housing and get more in areas where, you know, we need affordable housing, inner city areas where essential workers have been essentially priced out of the market. The question is, you know, are these homes going to actually be affordable if they're pegged to market rates in those areas? And in many cases, these schemes only last for 15 years or 10 years in some of the older cases, 25 years for some of the federally funded projects. So eventually, these homes may end up back in the private rental market. They might be sold. So it's temporary. And that has been highlighted as another potential flaw in the system. Now, governments say that, you know, if you do have a large number of these properties being built, you're sort of adding to this rolling stock of affordable housing so people can move in between, you know, affordable housing properties. But yeah, it remains to be seen whether that will work out that way, because we know if people have got discounted housing, they may well want to hold on to it. So being able to move around between different properties may prove to be a challenge for people.
1: And Pat, you've spoken to Claire O'Neill too.
0: Yes, so we spoke to the Federal Housing Minister, Claire O'Neill, and she acknowledged that, you know, this is an emerging form of housing. You know, this is a, you know, the purpose of this type of housing is to get essential workers and people on lower and middle incomes into cheaper housing. And the system does need some, you know, some ironing out. And she acknowledged that there may be some issues around pegging affordable rentals to market rates in wealthy areas. The question now is, as we embark on this building boom, you know, is it too late to change the model? And a lot of the developers that are seeking approval for these projects or have gotten approval for these projects, you'd think, you know, it would create a problem for them around the feasibility of these projects if governments did decide to change the model.
1: Yeah, I mean, there's so much to it. It's dense, isn't it, Pat? But it does feel critical in terms of the way that it's been relied upon, certainly in the political rhetoric of the day anyway, that this is potentially a way out. And when it seems that the people who it's targeting just aren't feeling the benefits as widely as they should.
0: Well, we spoke to one person for our story who moved into an affordable housing unit, and she was originally told she'd be charged 30% of her income, and she was blown away. I mean, she'd been in the private rental market for years, you know, spending a big chunk of her income on rent, and all of a sudden she had this really affordable unit. She's in there for 2 years, and the operator of that unit came back and said, actually, we're going